Venezuelans woke up this morning to almost unimaginable scenes of destruction and chaos, if they slept at all. Two powerful back-to-back earthquakes struck the north-central part of the country yesterday, toppling buildings in the capital, Caracas. So far, the death toll is in the hundreds, but it could climb to the tens of thousands as rescuers dig through the rubble in hopes of finding survivors. They're the worst earthquakes to hit Venezuela in more than half a century. Jesus Armas is a pro-democracy activist who's helping people left homeless by the quakes. We reached him in Caracas.

hang. But two Rosses traced us, they searched the old house through. They found the pantry empty and all our stomachs too. Says Willie's mum would

0: Good morning. It's 5 minutes before 6 o'clock here on CBC Radio 1. This is Information Morning for a Friday morning. It's June 26th. I'm your host, Khalil Akhtar, with you. Let's kick things off this morning with a look at news headlines. Sarah Trainer on the news desk for us this morning. Sarah Trainer, good morning.
1: Good morning. Three young offenders charged with manslaughter in the death of a Grand Digue man have pleaded guilty to the lesser charge of assault causing bodily harm. 41-year-old André Bourgeois died 2 years ago after a violent attack in Fredericton's Bar District. The co-accused were 16 and 17 at the time of the assault. They will be sentenced in October. Tyler Totten, who was 18 at the time of the assault, was tried last year and sentenced to 12 months of probation and 100 hours of community service. And the city of St. John says three of its beaches have reopened for swimming. Tucker Park Beach, Fisher Lake, and Dominion Park Beach were closed last Friday because of elevated levels of bacteria. Meanwhile, Ritchie Lake Beach in Quispamsis remains closed. These are some of the stories in the CBC New Brunswick News this morning.
0: Thanks very much. Not Sarah Trainer. Jennifer Sweet on the news desk, excuse me, this morning. Jennifer Sweet on the news desk with us throughout the morning on this Friday morning edition of Information Morning. Also ahead on the program, are you looking to buy a home this summer? If so, there is good news as home prices in the Greater Moncton area seem to be leveling out. Brian Kierstead is a board member for the New Brunswick Real Estate Board. He says for the first time in a long time, the listings for homes are up.
2: Prior to the pandemic, market prices had been suppressed, if anything, and it sort of brought us on par during the pandemic. There was, you'd have a property listed, you'd get multiple offers, and that in turn drives pricing up. It's everything in life is basically based on supply and demand, and the real estate market is no different. It's based on supply and demand, and it's ironic because currently, provincial-wide, our market is home sales are down about 12.4%, but listings, new listings are up 4.7%. And in the month of May, we've got the highest amount of listings ever on the market. And the average price per sale of the home is up as well.
0: That's Brian Kierstead, board member of the New Brunswick Real Estate Board. Tune in at 7:20 for more from him. Also ahead on the program this morning, we're going to talk about the balloon fiesta in Sussex. The Sussex Atlantic Balloon Fiesta has lost some of its funding because of new rules created around the provincial funding program it relies on. We'll hear about what the organizers are doing to keep the event afloat in the next half hour. We'll also talk about a new program from Eco360. If you have old paint batteries or propane tanks, hazardous materials piling up at home due to mobility issues, Eco360 rolling out a new program to help. We'll tell you about that after the 6:30 news. And also on the program, we're going to hear more about those protests that played out across the country, including here in New Brunswick, around fossil fuel development. Yesterday was a national day of action to end fossil fuel development across the country. Here in Southeast New Brunswick, protesters gathered in front of MP Dominic LeBlanc's constituency office in Shediac. We'll hear from one of them on the program after 7 o'clock. It is a mainly cloudy one this morning across the region and through the day. Showers developing in the afternoon with a risk of thunderstorms. Highs getting up to around 20 degrees for Moncton, southeastern New Brunswick, and northern New Brunswick as well. Tonight, a few clouds and a risk of thunderstorms and low temperatures down to 14 degrees across the board. Lots to come here on Information Morning on this Friday morning. Stay tuned. World Report is next.

Good morning, I'm Khalil Akhtar, and this is Information Morning for a Friday morning. It's June 26th. Up ahead on the program on this Friday morning, the Sussex Atlantic Balloon Fiesta has lost some of its funding because of new rules created around the provincial funding program it relies on. We'll hear about what the organizers are doing to keep the event afloat. Also ahead, if you have old paint, batteries, or propane tanks piling up at home due to mobility issues, Eco 360 is rolling out a new program to help. We'll hear about the Eco Assistance Program for Hazardous Waste Pickup. That's at 6:40 this morning. Stay tuned.

0: after the ATV that he was on hit a fallen tree in Mapledale. The Mounties say a passenger who was on the ATV was also injured. And a number of Quebec doctors are making the move to New Brunswick. The College of Physicians and Surgeons says since October, it received 156 applications and has granted 47 licenses. These are some of the stories in the CBC New Brunswick News this morning.
1: Thanks very much, Jennifer. Jennifer Sweet there on the news desk for us on this Friday morning. Weather-wise, we're looking at a mainly cloudy one today with showers developing this afternoon. Risks of thunderstorms as well across the region through southeastern New Brunswick and northern New Brunswick as well. Highs getting up to around 20 degrees for the overnight. A bit of cloud cover, some showers, and a risk of thunderstorms through the evening and overnight. Lows down to around 14 degrees. For the weekend, it's cloudy as well. A chance of showers through Saturday and Sunday and high temperatures getting up between 20 and 22 degrees. It is coming up to 13 minutes now after 6 o'clock here on the program. Well, the Sussex-based Atlantic Balloon Fiesta will be celebrating its 40th anniversary this year, but the September event will be going forward without some of the funding it has come to rely on. The Fiesta no longer qualifies for a provincial program that had been providing around $11,000 a year. Now, the volunteer committee is working to cover that loss. Shift NB host Vanessa Vandervalk spoke with Alana Pearson about the funding challenge. She's the festival's media liaison.
2: What is your understanding as to why this funding is being cut?
3: What happened was we are usually eligible for a program called the Tourism Invitation Festival Fund through the Department of Tourism here in New Brunswick. Unfortunately, they changed their eligibility criteria this year, and any event that does not charge admission, like our event, is no longer eligible for those funds. So we are one of those events, and we are not willing to charge admission to our event because we really value the free family atmosphere.
2: Interesting. Okay, so you're no longer eligible for this funding. And in the past, you had received $11,000 per festival?
3: Yeah. So it fluctuated a little bit year over year, but it was usually in the range of $11,000 to $13,000.
2: Wow. Did you know that this change was coming? I mean, did you have any communication about this with the tourism department or anyone involved in government?
3: We did not. We received the email, you know, a couple of months ago that the, you know, the program was open again for applications. So I went on like I do every year around the same time, and I got reading through the application, and, you know, there was some changes this year to the eligibility criteria. So they reached out to us to offer us this program, and then reading through, we realized we were not eligible this year. So that was definitely disappointing to hear from them. And we did reach out and ask why, and we clarified, and we tried to see if there was a workaround, but unfortunately not for this year.
2: Are there any other programs that you might be eligible for with the province?
3: Not through tourism, heritage, and culture. Unfortunately, we don't perfectly fit in any of their boxes. However, we were advised to reach out to RDC and apply for some community investment funds. And thankfully, our MLA, Tammy Scott Wallace, she was able to pull through, and we did get some CIF funding through her, some community investment funds. So she did make up a little bit of that difference, or, you know, a chunk of that difference for sure. But that there is still a gap there.
2: Okay. Can you give me a sense of the size of the chunk that has been made up?
3: Yeah. So normally, like I said, we are banking on around $11,000, give or take. Yeah. The community investment fund that we received this year is valued at $7,000, which is great. And we've actually, just since this kind of came to light in the last couple of days, we've had some businesses reach out, and they're hoping to fill that gap as well. So our event is 100% run on sponsorship and funding like this. So we're very, very grateful to our sponsors.
2: That's certainly good news that people are stepping up. I mean, what does $11,000 mean to a festival like yours, an event like yours that's been around for so long?
3: Absolutely. I mean, every little bit helps. We're a rural community trying to put this on. We're a group of volunteers trying to put this event on. It's one of the largest events

0: in the area for sure. We can bring in anywhere from 80 to 100,000 people throughout the weekend. So we have over 30 hot air balloon pilots that travel from all over North America to come be part of our event. We've got vendors, we've got all kinds of stuff. And of course, there's overhead with all of that, and costs are rising every year. And especially this year, it is our 40th anniversary celebration. And we're hoping to, as always, go above and beyond. And we have to be careful with some of those decisions based on the amount of funding we're able to receive.
1: An obvious way, of course, to come up with more funding and to qualify for the funding that you lost this year is to charge admission. Why is it so important to you as a festival to remain a festival that is available to everyone without admission?
0: Absolutely. That is just something that is right down at our core from a committee perspective. Most of us are moms and children and family members. And, you know, it doesn't make sense to charge for our event. This is something that we have done for the past 40 years, is put this festival together for the benefit of our community, for the benefit of the spectators, to have the opportunity to see the hot air balloons a couple times a day, every day for the whole weekend long. We've got great entertainment that's also completely free of charge. Thanks to our sponsors. So, you know, it's a core value of our event that we're free and accessible for all who want to come enjoy it.
1: How confident are you, Alana, at this point that you will be able to make up what is now about a $4,000 difference in terms of funding?
0: We are fairly confident. Like I said, we did have some businesses of various sizes to reach out to us and offer to support us in addition to other sponsors we already had on the docket. So we're super grateful to them. And like I said, those community investment funds, we're really grateful that we were able to pull some from there as well.
1: All right. Despite this setback, how is planning and the preparations going for this September?
0: Things are going really, really well, actually. Like I said, this is our big 40th year and we want to make it special. So we are doing everything that we can. We're meeting regularly and plans are really coming together. We've got some great balloons lined up, some new balloons that have never been here before, some fantastic entertainment on the bandstand already lined up, and vendors and amusement rides and activities for all ages. So yeah, I mean, it takes a lot to put this on, but we're in it for the long haul and we're excited to put something on this September.
1: I'm intrigued by the idea of new balloons. Any hints, Alana?
0: Yeah, we've got some really great shapes from all around North America. Some Canadians and some Americans are joining us this year for the first time, and we're excited to see their shapes. I won't give away too many secrets, but they're going to be really cool to see in the sky. And of course, some of our old favorites are back year after year.
1: You got to have that. It is partially old home week for a lot of these balloon pilots. I know
0: exactly.
1: That. Yeah.
0: Yeah, and we've got so many local pilots now. Because our event's been going on for so long, we have over 10 local pilots here in the Sussex area, and more cropping up every year, more completing their training every year. So for the locals, there's some, of course, familiar colors and faces in the sky. And then some of our returning pilots from all over Quebec, Ontario, New England, Florida, and beyond. So yeah, it's going to be a really, really great year. Of course, any setback is something that we consider, but we roll with the punches and we keep on trucking, and it's going to be a great year.
2: CBC's Vanessa van der Valk there speaking with Alana Pearson of the Atlantic Balloon Fest in Sussex. It is 21 minutes now after 6 o'clock here on CBC Radio 1, and time for the Business Digest. Here's Megan Reed.
3: Good morning. Oil prices continue to slide. Brent crude, the international benchmark, ended the session at $75 US a barrel, with WTI, the North American benchmark, closing just over $72. Overall, prices are still about 25% higher year to date. Nevertheless, Al Salazar, head of macro oil and gas research at Enverus, warns it's going to take a while to sort itself out.
4: You know, I think we're still going to get sustained draws, and I don't think we're out of the woods when it comes to alarming levels of crude and products in inventory for the OECD. One thing that's helping, and I have to really emphasize this, is the Chinese have pulled back their imports, and that has, I guess, eased off on the accelerator when it comes to demand. But again, if for the rest of the world, if you're pricing at $80 or low 70s, then that just says, you know, keep using as much as you can like you did before.
3: Just a reminder, West Texas Intermediate's pre-war level was $67 U.S. a barrel. In other news, everything old is new again. In this case, we're talking about BlackBerry, Canada's former stock market darling, who at one time rivaled RBC in terms of market cap, is once again enjoying some time in the spotlight. BlackBerry stock was up 20% after it delivered better than expected first quarter results, thanks to double-digit earnings across its QNX automotive software and its secure communications divisions. Ross Healy, chairman of Strategic Analysis Corporation, has been following BB since the beginning.
5: Not too shabby indeed. Now, most of this gain has really occurred since March of this year, when the stock was trading at actually 2.5 times book, and it's now trading at 10. So that's been a wonderful move kind of out of the blue, which is really nice to see. And I hope the company is going to be able to take advantage of this going forward, because it's nice to see this turnaround.
3: BlackBerry's all-time high stock closing price was $32.55 back on August 30th, 2011. South of the border, U.S. inflation came in at 4.2% in May, its highest level in 3 years. And while it sounds concerning, it wasn't all bad news. When you strip out gas and food prices, core inflation came in at an annual rate of 3.4%. Other bright spots included a modest increase in disposable income, with spending also going up by a similar amount. Analysts on Wall Street are expecting the U.S. Fed to hike rates at least twice this year. And finally, that didn't take long. Enrico Galliera has left the building. The now former chief marketing boss at Ferrari has quit just weeks after a massive backlash over the launch of the luxury car maker's first ever electric vehicle, the Luce, back in May. The criticism of the $640,000 car was fast and fierce, and spawned a host of internet memes and negative reactions, with the most damning of all comparing it to the Nissan Leaf. Worse than the teasing, the company's stock fell 8% on the day after it was introduced, wiping off billions of dollars of Ferrari's market value. No one at the company is blaming Galliera directly, but they're also not blaming him either. For CBC Radio, I'm Megan Reed.
2: Thanks very much, Megan. 24 minutes now after the hour. Well, sometimes the best things in life are unexpected. A spontaneous visit from an old friend, an unplanned drive to a random nearby town, or in the case of the American band REM, an impromptu writing session about skinny dipping. Lyrics to their song Night Swimming came together fast, and Rich Turfry takes you through the song's story in this edition of Rearview Mirror.
6: On the surface, the classic REM song, Night Swimming, appears to be about skinny dipping. But could there be something much stranger going on beneath the surface? The story goes that one night REM was in the studio and Mike Mills played something on the piano that caught singer Michael Stipe's ear. When Stipe asked Mills to play it again a minute or two later, he started singing. In an interview in 2003, guitarist Peter Buck said he was dumbfounded by what he heard. It was the now classic song, Night Swimming, fully formed. Where Stipe's spontaneous lyrics came from is up for debate, even among the members of REM themselves. Peter Buck and Mike Mills say the song is about the band's early days and their tight circle of friends, and how some nights they would go skinny dipping after a night out.

Michael Stipe himself tells a very different story. In an interview in 2001, Stipe said that he had become fascinated with night watchmen, and so he hired one to guard the REM offices in Athens, Georgia. Says he bought him a uniform and a flashlight, and that this man would regale him with, quote, dirty stories about the Kennedys. Stipe went on to say that the song was originally called Night Watchmen, inspired by his security guy, but that this fellow was a bit paranoid and threatened to sue, and so Stipe changed the lyric from Night Watchmen to Night Swimming. The song wasn't a hit when it was released, but it is now regarded as a classic. Rolling Stone magazine called it REM's second best song after Losing My Religion and placed it at number 160 on their list of the 500 greatest songs of all time. This is Night Swimming by REM on Rearview Mirror.

REM and night swimming. We're going to talk about a new program from Eco 360 for hazardous waste pickup in the next half hour of the program. Stay tuned. The news is next.

0: Good morning. I'm Jennifer Sweet. Here is your CBC New Brunswick News. It's 6:30. It continues to be a deadly month on the province's highways. The RCMP are reporting two more fatalities this week. They say a 17-year-old boy from Utopia in southwest New Brunswick died at the scene of a crash on Wednesday morning on Highway 1 near La Proe. A news release says police believe the vehicle lost control at about 6:45 a.m., left the roadway, and rolled over several times. And a 56-year-old man from Richmond Corner near Woodstock died Tuesday night after the ATV that he was on hit a fallen tree in Mapledale. The Mounties say a passenger on the ATV was also injured. In court in Fredericton yesterday, three youths pleaded guilty to assaulting a man from Grand Digue 2 years ago in the city's bar district. They had originally been charged with manslaughter. Sentencing is set for fall. CBC's Allison McCormick has more.
1: Three young men charged with manslaughter and the death of a Grand Digue man have pleaded guilty to the lesser offense of assault causing bodily harm. 41-year-old André Bourgeois died days after a violent attack in Fredericton's Bar District. The three co-accused were 16 and 17 at the time and cannot be named. They had chosen to be tried by judge and jury, but on Thursday they appeared before a provincial court judge to enter guilty pleas to the lesser indictable offense of assault causing bodily harm. A fourth person, who was 18 at the time of the assault, has already been sentenced for his involvement. Tyler Totten of Truro, Nova Scotia, was the only adult accused in Bourgeois' death. He was also charged with manslaughter, but later pleaded guilty to summary assault. In December, he was sentenced to 12 months of probation and 100 hours of community service. Court heard at the time that Totten kicked Bourgeois' chest and shoulder area, but that no marks, bruising, or injury were observed in the area. All other evidence was covered by a publication ban in order to protect the other case involving the three youths. Their sentencing is set for October 5th. Allison McCormick, CBC News, Fredericton.
0: 2 weeks of hearings about the province's Official Languages Act are expected to wrap up today in Woodstock. Members of the legislature from all three parties have been hearing from New Brunswickers as part of a review of the act. Earlier this week, a woman from the Miramichi area recounted how her unilingual French-speaking sister spent 3 months in the local hospital without getting any care in her own language. Progressive Conservative MLA Margaret Johnson says Giselle Casey's testimony was moving.
2: To have her break down numerous times, I mean, you cannot be untouched by that. You cannot come away from hearing that testimony and not say, this is something that is impacting people at a visceral level.
0: That testimony followed two reports from the province's official languages commissioner on similar cases at the Miramichi Hospital. A number of Quebec doctors are making the move to New Brunswick. The College of Physicians and Surgeons says it has received 156 applications since October and granted 47 licenses. 19 of the licensed physicians were recruited to the Vitalité Health Network. Raphaël Albert is Vitalité's Director of Medical Recruitment and Retention. Albert says he tries to make sure that potential recruits see Vitalité as a welcoming place to work.
3: The approach that we are taking with a potential recruit, we really give them a great overview of our working conditions, how we're working really closely and really help each other within the health system to deliver the best care for our patients. I think the human scale is really differentiating us.
0: Vitalité's new doctors are working in Edmundston, Moncton, Bathurst, and Campbellton. The Horizon Health Network did not provide the number of Quebec doctors it recruited. There will be no provincial funding for the Sussex Balloon Festival this fall, but the event will still go ahead. A spokesperson for the Atlantic Balloon Fiesta, Alana Pearson, says they received between $11,000 and $13,000 annually from the tourism department in recent years. But when she went to apply this year, Pearson says there was a change in the requirements for funding. The only events eligible now must charge an entry admission. The Fiesta has always been a free event. She says local businesses and progressive conservative MLA Tammy Scott Wallace's office have helped to find additional funding to bridge the gap.
4: We have been at this for 40 years and all kinds of things have happened and we have adapted and overcome to this point and we will continue to do so. Of course, as every year, we're always looking forward to a great weekend, hoping for great weather so that we can pull off all the great things we have planned.
0: The Atlantic Balloon Fiesta usually draws close to 100,000 people and hosts about 30 hot air balloons. CBC News requested information from the Department of Tourism, but a spokesperson said no one was available for an interview yesterday. And some St. John beaches have reopened for swimming after being closed since last Friday because of elevated levels of bacteria. City staff announced the swimming ban at Tucker Park Beach, Fisher Lake and Dominion Park Beach had officially been lifted as of yesterday afternoon. Meanwhile, the Ritchie Lake in Quispamsis remains closed. And that's the CBC New Brunswick News.
5: Thanks very much, Jennifer. Jennifer Sweet there on the news desk for us on this Friday morning edition of the program. I'm your host, Khalil Akhtar, taking a look at the weather forecast on this Friday morning. It is a bit cloudy and a few morning fog patches lingering here and there. We've got some showers developing this afternoon with a risk of thunderstorms across the region. Highs getting up to around 20 degrees for Moncton, southeastern New Brunswick and northern New Brunswick as well. Bit of cloud cover for the overnight, some showers and a risk of thunderstorms this evening and through the overnight period. Lows down to around 14 degrees across the board. And really, that's the story for the weekend. Saturday, mainly cloudy. Sunday, mainly cloudy as well across the region with a chance of showers for Moncton, southeastern New Brunswick, northern New Brunswick as well throughout the weekend. Highs getting up between 20 and 22 degrees. Let's turn to sports now at 23 minutes before 7 o'clock. Matt Brand, good morning.
6: Good morning, Khalil. How are you?
5: I'm doing well. So we start with the World Cup.
6: Yeah, no big deal. Canada off to the round of 32 for the first time in our history. So we'll start off with the World Cup, obviously, but we got to talk about Canada's game on Sunday. They are off to the round of 32, and Canada has a favorable draw against South Africa. But South Africa upset a good South Korea team, so they're not to be taken lightly. And we're not positive if we'll see Alphonso Davies this game or not. Now, head coach Jesse Marsh was adamant Davies would play in the last game, only to later admit he was just using Davies' availability as a decoy. Here's Jesse Marsh.
7: Should I give you guys the lineup and a match plan? And do I owe that to all the media?
8: Give us a decoy lineup.
7: Okay. That'd be good. It's funny that some people want to say, why was I using Alphonso as a decoy? It's the World Cup. We're not playing a friendly match. We want to win in any advantage we can get, even if it's a 2 or 3% advantage. So I'm certainly not apologizing for that. And we will continue to find competitive advantages.
6: So, yeah, we love Coach Marsh, obviously, but, we also can't believe anything he says. Canada, South Africa kicks off at 4 p.m. on Sunday. And other World Cup results from last night. The United States played Turkey late last night, and the U.S. was undefeated, and Turkey hadn't won a game until last night because Turkey did beat the U.S. 3-2. The winning goal came during stoppage time. Now, the Americans had already won their group. They'll play Bosnia-Herzegovina on Wednesday, and Turkey was already eliminated from the tournament. In the other late game, Paraguay and Australia came to a 0-0 draw, so both Paraguay and the Socceroos moving on to the round of 32. Japan and Sweden had a 1-1 draw last night, both teams moving on to the knockout stage. Netherlands won their group with a 3-1 victory over Tunisia, so Netherlands obviously moving on. Tunisia already eliminated. And Ecuador-Germany, big upset last night, or I guess yesterday afternoon. Ecuador shocked the soccer world. Or at least they shocked Germany. Ecuador beat Germany 2-1, and now Ecuador moving on to the round of 32. And not only that, today was declared a national holiday in Ecuador after that big win. Also, Cote d'Ivoire beat Curaçao 2-0 yesterday. And in the World Cup, group play continues today. This afternoon, Norway plays France. Senegal takes on Iraq. Then tonight, it's Uruguay versus Spain. And mighty Cabo Verde takes on Saudi Arabia. A win would send the small West African island nation to the knockout stage. And the Blue Jays played last night, and it was, you know, pretty tough night for Kevin Gausman. Gausman gave up 3 home runs last night, and the Jays lost 6-5. So it was actually a close game, despite the homers. Kaz Sakamoto had a 2-run home run in the 9th inning to cut the lead to 1, but it wasn't enough. Game 2 of the 4-game series is tonight in Toronto. However, I should also mention the Jays, Ernie Clement, and also some other guy named Shohei Ohtani, they've both been named starters to the Major League Baseball All-Star Game. Here's Canada's adopted son, Ernie Clement, on making the Midsummer Classic.
8: It's tough coming in second place to the Dodgers again. That's my first thought. But he's one of the greatest players to ever play this game. And, I don't know, to be in the same conversation with some of these guys is it's pretty funny to me, honestly, but it's really cool. I feel the love from Canada and all the Blue Jays fans, and it means a lot. It's a cool honor.
6: Well, at least Ernie still has a sense of humor about that. I think some Blue Jays fans still a little tender. Now, when it comes to the WNBA, the Toronto Tempo won big over the LA Sparks last night, 125-97. But that's not even the big story. The real story, Tempo guard Marina Mabry had 53 points in the game, and that ties a WNBA record for points scored in a single game. Here is Mabry on her historic performance.
9: My teammates, when I came in, celebrated me. I had to take a different shower after, but yeah, I'm just appreciative of them. When you have teammates that have your back and are literally passing up open layups to pass to you at the three-point line, that's an elite level of trust that I couldn't be more grateful for. I think tonight was just my night from the three-point line and from honestly everywhere. Like, I don't know, whatever. It was all going in.
6: So awesome stuff from Mabry there. And with the win, the Tempo moved to or improved to 9-9 on the season. And also, the NHL draft is tonight. 2 players are widely believed to go in the top 2. Gavin McKenna, 18-year-old phenom from Whitehorse, and Ivar Stenberg, the #1 ranked European skater. Here's McKenna on looking forward to draft night.
10: The UConn, I love the UConn. That'll always be my home. And the support I've gotten from that community is pretty special. Growing up, I had to travel pretty much every weekend to find some competition. It wasn't cheap flying every weekend, so I just want to represent the UConn well. And I have a lot of young fans from that place, and whenever I get the chance to go home and meet with those kids and see the smiles they have, it means a lot to me, and I just carry that pride with me.
6: So the draft is happening tonight in Buffalo, New York. Vancouver has the 3rd pick. Calgary has the 6th pick. Winnipeg picks at 9, and all the other Canadian teams are picking after round 20. And finally, wrapping up with New Brunswick senior baseball, and we had in Chatham, the Ironmen beat the Royals 6-1. Jay Miller struck out 11 in 6 innings. And tonight, the Moncton Mets are in Fredericton. Then Saturday, we've got the Alpines in Chatham for a doubleheader starting at 2 o'clock. And Khalil, that is your wrap on sports.
5: Matt, thanks very much.
6: No problem. Have a great weekend, man.
5: Matt Brown there, filling in for John Hancock on the sports desk on this Friday morning. It is 17 minutes now before 6 o'clock. Eco 360 is testing out, before 7 o'clock, I should say, Eco 360 testing out a new service for people with mobility, accessibility, or transportation challenges. The Eco Assistance Program provides at-home collection of household hazardous waste. Things like batteries, CFL light bulbs, chemicals, and the like. Marc-André Chiasson speaks for Eco 360. Joining me in studio this morning, Marc-André, hello.
11: Hello.
5: So how will the Eco Assistance Program work for someone who has, like many of us, old paint and old containers of things in the garage, but we're unable to bring them in for disposal for one reason or another?
11: So currently we are reaching out to community organizations. We're trying to, we're doing a kind of a soft launch, making sure that there's no problems or anything that could go wrong. But eventually what we want to happen is that it will be part of our app. So you could sign up to get a pickup from your phone, just from the app, and it's going to be available on the website, and you can just call in as well and schedule an appointment for pickup. The pickup will happen. It will follow the schedule of the Mobile Eco Depot for those that are familiar with that. It's our program where we go in in a different city every week to bring our waste collection to you for the things like construction materials or your old washer dryer, all the things that doesn't go curbside. So it will follow that schedule of those 2 days every week, and we will go to the dwelling of the people that need this help, and we will go pick it up for them because they just can't bring it.
5: So you sign up through the app. What needs to happen between now and the full launch?
11: We just want to test it a little bit. Okay. So we're still, we've had a couple of runs here and there. We've tried it out, but we just want to make sure that everything is running smoothly, especially since this is a service for people that need the help. We want to make sure that it goes well. We also have a few technical issues with getting the form to work on the app, but within the next couple of weeks, all of that should be resolved and we should be in full launch.
5: All right. So this is a service primarily geared towards people who can't bring this stuff into a depot themselves, right?
11: Exactly. This is for people that either cannot drive anymore or have a certain disability and they do not have the help at home to do these things. We are offering to come pick it up.
5: Do you have to provide some form of proof of that, or can this be accessed more broadly?
11: We are currently using the honor system and we are hoping that people will follow it because this is still just like two guys with a cube van with the equipment necessary for HHW. It's not this big thing. So we're hoping, like, please, if you're able to just bring it somewhere, please do that. It's really for the people that cannot. And we're not talking about the will nots. We're talking about the cannot.
5: Yes. And remind me, we are talking about a category, a fairly broad category of stuff, right? Like we're paint. What else?
11: We're talking paint, light bulbs, batteries, oils, like even your cooking oil. That's not supposed to go in your sink. That's an HHW. That's hazardous waste. Your engine oils, sharps, those type of things. Like if you're diabetic at home and you're doing injections, well, those need to go somewhere. And if you can't bring them anywhere, then you just have a bunch of sharps at your home. Like it's a very broad category of products.
5: And the conventional way to get rid of these things is, number one, drop them off yourself at Eco360.
11: Yes.
5: Number two, there are various depots for various products. I mean, the sharps go, back to a pharmacy, I suppose they'll take them.
11: Yes. There's different. Let's go with batteries as an example. Yeah. Batteries, you have these small depots at different locations like your Canadian Tires and your Home
5: Hardware.
11: You can drop them off there. Same thing with your cell phone. They can go into those same battery depots.
5: But also at the bottle depot, there are drop-offs for electronics and paint and so on, I believe.
11: Yes, we have, like, if you look at the Recycle and Be website, there's multiple what we call the EPRAs, the Extended Producer Responsibility Programs. And they have them for paint, for tires. For tires is not HHW, but they have all these different programs. And they have different locations for all these things. And like your biomedical or your pills and those things, that goes back to the pharmacy. And the batteries and those go into those depots, but the oils and paints, some of them have to be brought to a specific place, including at Eco360. But we will just take all of it. We don't mind, as long as it's not in the landfill or in the bag where it can cause a fire or it can pollute something. We're trying to have a healthy environment and safety of employees and the community at large.
5: Yeah. This is the amount of thought that we apply to where certain items, where bits of garbage go, has evolved, right? Like, this is a point of domestic dispute, I think, across this region sometimes.
11: Oh, yes.
5: Oh, I always put that in the blue. Oh, no, you shouldn't put that in the blue. Can you give us a bit of a reminder? Because this has changed a little bit around what goes into a blue bag, what goes into a clear bag, and what counts as compost, and then ultimately hazardous waste, as we're talking about this morning.
11: Yeah. So for your clear bag, it's the simple, it's not recyclable, it's not organic, it goes in the clear bag. That's the, except for HHW, of course, like we just talked about.
5: Yes, but my earlier point, the list of things that are recyclable has changed.
11: Yes, so I was going backwards. So yes. I was starting with the third bag.
5: I'll stop interrupting.
11: But yeah, your green bag is your organics. It's the stuff that can be composted, and that's what we do with them. And then your blue bag has changed a little bit, where paper products and packaging, all of that goes into the blue bag. So, but there are certain things that we are now asking to bring to a depot that will accept them so that they are not in the blue bag, which we are hoping will increase the quality of the recycling that we're able to do.
5: So paper products and packaging, the word packaging is very broad. Like there are crinkly, chip bags and things like that. There are those harder plastic clamshell type containers. Mm-hmm. And then there are consumer product packaging, which often includes styrofoam and soft plastics and so on. Can you break that down for me? What do you mean by packaging?
11: Well, packaging is all of those.
5: Of those can go in the blue bag.
11: Well, the soft plastics is the exception. Your hard plastics can go in the blue bag. Your clamshells, your styrofoams, that can go in the blue bag, because styrofoams is special to here in the Southeast because we have the capacity to do it. It's not the same across the province. Yeah. But those can all go in your blue bag. It's the soft plastics, and by soft plastics, I mean like your, if you have old grocery bags or your Saran wraps or those type of things, they need to be separately
5: also
11: brought to a depot.
5: Crinkly plastics.
11: Yeah, crinkly plastic, the chip bags,
5: the sorts of things that food comes in often.
11: Yeah, there's a list. You can always check with a circular material sorting guide, and it will tell you everything that is bag and everything that is depot. And that, like, circular materials is taking care of recycling in multiple provinces across Canada. So you do have to be specific of how it is here. But they are trying to bring this across board, try to make it simpler and similar everywhere so that everything can be recycled the same way and just increase the quality of it.
5: It is worth noting that perhaps the information that you have tacked up on the inside of a cupboard door is not current, right? Like the number of things that used to go in a blue bag has changed.
11: If you are still using an old sorting guide from 2023 and before, then those are not applicable anymore. Now you would need to look at the circular materials guide.
5: Which is online. It's on the app.
11: It's online. 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
5: You've got those.
11: We're there to help.
5: Marc-André, it's good to talk to you about this new program and a bit of a reminder on the ways we should behave when it comes to garbage. Thanks very much for joining us.
11: Thank you for inviting me.
5: Marc-André Chiasson is a spokesperson for Eco360. 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You can send an email to reception@nbse.ca as well if you need any assistance on any front. Let's turn to a bit of music. Maine singer-songwriter Role Model, whose real name is Tucker Pillsbury, is set to release his latest album, Chuck Timely and the Hourglass, in August. It comes after his critically acclaimed record, Kansas Anymore, which was released back in 2024. From that album, this is The Longest Goodbye.

Good morning, I'm Khalil Akhtar. This is Information Morning for a Friday morning. It's June 26th. And up ahead on the program in this, the second hour, this is the time of year when houses for sale show the best. In previous years, housing prices were at an all-time high, but that appears to be softening or leveling off, at least. We're going to take a look at the housing market here in Moncton and what a changing marketplace means for buyers and sellers in this half hour. Also ahead, Canada's iconic snowbirds will perform an aerial show over Moncton this Sunday, one of the last times before they're grounded after the end of this year's flying season. We'll hear from a former snowbird pilot on the program in this hour.

0: First up, let's check in on news headlines. Jennifer Sweet, good morning.
1: Good morning. MLAs say they heard moving testimony this week during a review of the Official Languages Act. Giselle Casey spent half a year researching her own 24-page report on why the Miramichi Hospital did not respect her sister's rights under the Official Languages Act. Her sister spent 3 months in hospital and did not receive care in her language. And the Sussex Balloon Festival has lost its provincial funding.

0: thunderstorms for the overnight, lows down to 14. And it's mainly cloudy, in fact, throughout the weekend. For Saturday and Sunday, a chance of showers and high temperatures over the weekend between 20 and 22 degrees. It is 12 minutes, going on 13 minutes after 7 o'clock here on CBC Radio 1. Well, about 50 people gathered in protest outside the Shediac office of MP Dominic LeBlanc yesterday afternoon. They were there as part of a national day of action to end fossil fuel development across the country. Protesters in Shediac were mainly focused on the proposed Tantramar gas plant. Jason Augustine was there. He's the district war chief for the Mi'kmaq Warriors Society, and he spoke with CBC reporter Erica Butler about his concerns over the proposed gas plant and the damage it could cause to his traditional way of life.
1: As you can see, we want our clean air. We want our clean water. But also, for us First Nations, we have traditional medicines that are all over on these lands, and they're going to be destroying these lands at the same time. So our traditional medicine is going to be destroyed. We harvest those traditional medicine when we treat our elders. We believe in that our traditional medicine keeps us healthy without going to the government or going to PharmaSave and all that. A lot of medicine that we pick and harvest do help us with our health.
2: Now, the company that's proposing to build this plant, I know they went to Elsabuktuk First Nation. Were you there for that? Did you hear what they had to say?
1: Yes, I was there. I was there at those two meetings, and our whole community was already telling them, no, we don't want this. We don't need this. You're going to be destroying our lands, our territories, you know. And right now, my community is saying no to this. Right now, our community is backing the whole people up over here. At the same time, we're becoming allies, more allies, and the more, you know, the more Kearney and Holt sees that we First Nations are stepping up and saying no to this. There is no consultation meeting at the same time. So, you know, Kearney has to understand that he's breaking the trust of our First Nations.
2: Now, tell me a bit about the coordination between yourself and Elsabuktuk and MTI and the chiefs that are, you know, overseeing the Mi'kmaq rights impact assessment that's going on.
1: Well, that's a very tricky situation right now, because right now, you know, some chiefs, always think about just the money part. And I'm not scared to say that, some chiefs need to be actually resigned, because most of the chiefs that I know don't want the Tantramar even happening. Then you have the MTI's chiefs that are, going with the process, and they're not the ones that are really in control. It's the people of our communities. It's the people that are living in communities in like Red Bank, Elsabuktuk, Indian Island, you know, all those other Aboriginal communities, Mi'kmaq communities are saying no to that. And the chiefs right now should be understanding that we are saying no. They should be saying no also.
2: Do you feel that Elsabuktuk has put forward a clear answer on this gas plant?
1: Yes, they did. I know a lot of counselors that are counselors right now in our community, and they are very against this project. We have six women that are in council and six men that are in council, and I do believe all of them are saying no to this.
2: Now, you know, we don't know what's going to happen in the future, but there's, you know, an environmental impact assessment that the province is doing and the Mi'kmaq rights impact assessment being run by MTI. If there's positive outcome for the company on those processes, what do you think will happen? Like, how will you feel about that? What will you do?
1: Well, the first thing, they can't go ahead with it still. They still need to bring back the information to us, our community members, not just Elsabuktuk, but to other communities in our New Brunswick, in Mi'kma'ki. They got to bring back to the people and let the people decide on what they want. But we all know that the people in our Mi'kmaq communities are already saying no matter what.
2: Do you feel that, I know you're saying that some of the chiefs are like thinking about the economic gain that could be had from this plant. Do you feel like you're representing a different voice from Mi'kmaq communities?
1: No, I'm actually still representing the whole voice of our community, our community members, our Mi'kmaq nation. I'm still here. I'm voicing their concerns at the same time.

0: Right now, there's process going on, but the process is still saying no.
1: All right. So what do you hope happens here today when Dominic LeBlanc comes down, if he does?
0: If Dominic comes out, or his liberal assistant, I hope they sign the letter that we have over here, you know, and acknowledge that the First Nation is stepping up and saying no. So if they can acknowledge that we are saying no, maybe we can have that little trust in there, you know.
2: CBC reporter Erica Butler speaking with Jason Augustine, district war chief for the Mi'kmaq Warriors Society. He was protesting the proposed Tantramar gas plant as part of a national day of action against fossil fuel development across the country. It is 18 minutes now after 7 o'clock here on CBC Radio 1. This is Information Morning on a Friday morning. I'm your host, Khalil Akhtar. Well, late spring and summer are considered prime time when it comes to buying or selling a home. That's usually when sellers can get top dollar and buyers are keen to move. However, according to a recent Bloomberg report, the housing market across Canada appears to be softening as we head into this season. What does that mean for buyers and sellers here in Moncton? Well, Brian Kierstead is a board member with the New Brunswick Real Estate Board. Brian Kierstead, hello.
3: Good morning.
2: We saw it's good to have you here. So we saw housing prices jump during the pandemic. Buyers from outside the province were blamed in part for that, but it was a wide set of circumstances that created that scenario. What are we seeing now?
3: We're seeing some leveling in the market. Prior to the pandemic, our market prices had been suppressed, if anything, and it sort of brought us on par during the pandemic. There was, you'd have a property listed, you'd get multiple offers, and that in turn drives pricing up. It's everything in life is basically based on supply and demand, and the real estate market is no different. It's based on supply and demand, and it's ironic because currently, provincial-wide, our market is, home sales are down about 12.4%, but listings, new listings are up 4.7%, and in the month of May, we've got the highest amount of listings ever on the market, and the average price per sale of the home is up as well. So we are seeing some leveling. It's slowed down slightly. I know the markets in St. John and Fredericton appear to be a little bit stronger than the Moncton market, but I think it's normal leveling that we're seeing to a degree.
2: Yeah, there is talk in some markets in this country of not so much leveling, but a reversal. And I wonder if Moncton will see that at some point after so much growth in such a short span of time.
3: Yeah, it could be. If we do, it would be very short-term, short-lived. Just because we still have affordable housing compared to other market centers like Halifax, Toronto, Montreal, Vancouver, they're going to experience this to a much greater degree than probably what we will see in the New Brunswick market, because we still have affordability. Plus, one thing we have here that is pretty unique to New Brunswick is we have a very strong quality of life with the affordability and the natural resources and just everything that we do have here.
2: Yeah, so that was one of the driving factors, right? Back during the pandemic, people trying to escape very expensive housing markets, very busy lives that are constrained by long commutes and so on in Southern Ontario, and coming to New Brunswick. Has that flow continued? Like when you are looking at your spectrum of buyers these days, how much of that pool is coming from outside the province?
3: We still have some, but it is certainly dissipated to a great degree. Ironically enough, prior to then, a lot of our markets was individuals from New Brunswick or couples that had gone away to work in Ontario, Alberta, the oil fields, that kind of stuff, coming back. Actually, the real positive that came out of this was we had young families moving here. that we're looking for a future and a whole lifestyle. And so with them, that increased our demographics, our population went up. And we've certainly noticed it. For example, it's a trickle-down effect. Our school systems are, maxed out. The province is in the position of building new schools and stuff to accommodate that. And we're still having growth, certainly in Moncton. If you look at the north end of Moncton, Dieppe, Riverview, there's still construction and expansion going on. So it's certainly not stagnant or what I would consider a down market or stalled market in any way, shape, or form.
2: I wonder what effect demographics, evolving demographics, and the economic state of things have on the housing market. I'll be more specific. There is a growing demographic of people who say, I can't afford a house and I can't imagine ever affording a house. These are young people, often young professionals, who feel that housing has gotten expensive to a degree that hasn't, their salaries have not kept up. And there is a massive gap. And I wonder what that does to the housing market now and going forward as that group of people expands.
3: Yeah, it certainly does have an effect. And if somebody is very serious about home ownership and they set that as a goal and they work towards it, it's probably going to take them longer to save up their down payment, because they are paying a higher rent. I mean, our rental market has increased substantially, and it's difficult to pay a real high rent plus save for a mortgage at the same time. And that certainly does have an effect on things. But compared to other places, it is attainable here if you set your goals and you go after it. One thing for young people looking to buy, they've got to be very, very careful with their credit scores, because we have a lot of people that have got bad credit because of cell phone, not paying their cell phone bills on time, which is pretty minor, student loans, those kinds of things. Or our market, too, in the summertime, we lose a lot of our young people in the summer to the real estate market if the weather's really good, because they're traveling, they're going to concerts, they're, maybe in some way spending part of their down payment. But the federal government has an amazing home ownership savings program that I would recommend any young person looking to get into the real estate market in any way, shape, or form should be looking at that, because it's almost like the tax-free savings account, but it's specifically for first-time buyers' home ownership. Yeah.
2: Despite all of these roadblocks and potential avenues to homeownership, it is true that a person buying their first home, the age at which that happens for someone is moving higher and higher, right, these days?
3: Well, it is. Most people don't buy a home right when they come out of university or community college or secondary education of any kind. They take a few years to get established, and they are, like I say, working on getting their student loan down, that sort of thing. So I would say the demographic age has increased, but it is still attainable. And you have to realize, too, most people have a credit card where they're paying 20-25% interest on with balances. Mortgage money right now is somewhere between 4-5%. Yeah. There's no money out there cheaper than mortgage money, and you're building you're buying the largest investment that you ever will in your life for most people. Plus, simply by owning the real estate, the appreciation of it will give you savings. It will appreciate, real estate doesn't go down over time other than dips and, peaks and valleys. But after that, if you own a house for 10 years, I guarantee it's worth a lot more than if you bought it today.
2: Meanwhile, in this long saga of real estate, there is a group of people who have benefited greatly from the real estate market. Baby boomers now downsizing in many cases and leaving properties to younger generations. I wonder what this transfer does to the market and prices, more broadly speaking.
3: It does a lot. We have a lot of people that, are either widows, widowers, you know, divorced, whatever, and their properties are family homes, like two-story, three or four bedrooms, and they're living in them alone, and they've got a lot of equity in them. And I would suggest that it's a lot of those individuals or couples that are looking to simplify their life. They've, you know, been working their whole lives and paid their mortgage off, et cetera, that are moving into our apartments, because we do have a huge increase in the construction of apartments, certainly in the new, in the greater Moncton area. And we need somebody to fill those. And I would suggest a lot of that is coming from individuals that are getting out of the real estate market and moving into a rental market.
2: Brian, it's very good of you to join us this morning and give us a bit of an update on the market. Thanks very much.
3: My pleasure. Anytime.
2: Brian Kierstead is a board member with the New Brunswick Real Estate Board. It is 28 minutes now after 7 o'clock here on CBC Radio 1. This is Information Morning. I'm your host, Khalil Akhtar, and it's a bittersweet day today, actually, on the program. School is out, the days are longer, the cottage is open, and that means summer has arrived, and starting this Monday, you'll be hearing our summer edition of the program, Information Morning in the Summer. So today, the final day of the season for Information Morning Moncton as we head into the summer season. Information Morning in the Summer kicking off on Monday, our province-wide summer morning program airing here on CBC Radio 1. I'll be hosting that program for the month of July. Emily Brass will be your host for the month of August. You'll be hearing the news of the day, of course, but also gardening phone-ins, music contests, some really great prizes. We've got summer reading back on the bill, Books and Back Roads back with us, thanks to producer Cindy Grant, part book club, part community get-together at local libraries across the region. Cindy Grant will be visiting libraries across the Maritimes this time to visit communities and hold conversations with New Brunswickers who delve into some great local books. Jim Wilson will be with us, Bird of the Week. He will offer us budding bird watchers some tips on IDing what is singing in our backyards. We're going to have Emma Chevery with us for her festival forecast. There are music festivals happening every weekend, all summer long, somewhere in this province, and she'll help us navigate all the live music opportunities on the program. As mentioned, gardening phone-ins with Bob Osborne, Amy Cleveland, and George Scott. Alternating weeks throughout the summer to answer your gardening questions, and of course a brand new contest as well rolling out over the course of the summer. So lots to come in coming weeks, coming months here on Information Morning. This is CBC Radio 1. I'm your host here on Information Morning Moncton, Khalil Akhtar, and it's time now for the CBC News.
4: Good morning. I'm Jennifer Sweet. Here's your CBC New Brunswick News. 2 weeks of public hearings on New Brunswick's Official Languages Act are set to wrap up today. Members of the legislature have been traveling the province to consult New Brunswickers on whether the act needs changes. As Jacques Poitras reports, one woman's testimony left some MLAs shaken.
5: Giselle Casey pleaded with MLAs to do something.
6: C'est pas acceptable.
5: She told them at Tuesday's hearings in Moncton it was unacceptable that her unilingual francophone sister spent 3 months in the Miramichi Hospital without any care in her language. PC MLA Margaret Johnson.
7: That struck me to the core, and there were other members on the committee who were deeply impacted by that.
5: At the Fredericton hearings, Casey's account shaped how Liberal Luke Randall responded to another witness, Ron Steves, who wants bilingualism repealed altogether.
8: Please put a complete stop to this legislation.
9: How do we protect the most vulnerable people who speak only one language?
8: I don't know how to handle your question, really.
5: Casey's account came a day after the province's official languages commissioner reported on another Miramichi Hospital case. A unilingual francophone family was told of their father's death in English, which they couldn't understand. The commissioner says the existing law is fine on healthcare, as long as hospitals respect it. Jacques Petra, CBC News, Fredericton.
4: A number of Quebec doctors are making the move to New Brunswick. The College of Physicians and Surgeons says it has received 156 applications since October and granted 47 licenses. 19 of the licensed physicians were recruited to the Vitalité Health Network. Raphaël Albert is Vitalité's Director of Medical Recruitment and Retention. Albert says he tries to make sure potential recruits see Vitalité as a welcoming place to work.
10: The approach that we are taking with a potential recruit, we really give them a great overview of our working conditions, how we're working really closely and really help each other within the health system to deliver the best care for our patients. I think the human scale is really differentiating us.
4: Vitalité's new doctors are working in Edmundston, Moncton, Bathurst, and Campbellton. The Horizon Health Network didn't provide the number of Quebec doctors that it recruited. The RCMP are reporting two motor vehicle fatalities in New Brunswick this week. They say a 17-year-old boy from Utopia in southwest New Brunswick died at the scene of a crash on Wednesday morning on Highway 1 near La Pro. A news release says police believe the vehicle lost control at about 6:45 a.m., left the road, and rolled several times. And a 56-year-old man from Richmond Corner near Woodstock died on Tuesday night after the ATV that he was on hit a fallen tree in Mapledale. The Mounties say a passenger on that ATV was also injured. Three young offenders charged with manslaughter in the death of a Grand Digue man have pleaded guilty to the lesser charge of assault causing bodily harm. 41-year-old André Bourgeois died 2 years ago after a violent attack in Fredericton's Bar District. The co-accused were 16 and 17 at the time of the assault. They'll be sentenced in October. Another person who was 18 at the time of the assault was tried separately as an adult. In December, a judge sentenced Tyler Totten to 12 months of probation and 100 hours of community service. The Southeast Regional Waste Organization Eco360 is starting a new program for people with mobility issues. Spokesperson Marc-André Chesson says they're going to start offering pickup service for hazardous household items. That includes old paint, batteries, propane tanks, compact fluorescent light bulbs, and chemicals. Chesson notes that these items are never supposed to be put in the regular three-bag waste collection system.
11: We're talking paint, light bulbs, batteries, oils, like even your cooking oil. Technically, that's not supposed to go in your sink. That's an HHW. That's hazardous waste. Your engine oils, sharps, those type of things. Like if you're diabetic at home and you're doing injections, well, those need to go somewhere. And if you can't bring them anywhere, then you just have a bunch of sharps at your home.
4: Chesson says the program is being tested right now through community groups, but it will soon be open to any resident that has mobility, accessibility, or transportation issues and can't physically bring in the material themselves. Registration will be by phone or a form on the Eco360 website. And there will be no provincial funding for the Sussex Balloon Festival this fall, but the event will still go ahead. Atlantic Balloon Fiesta spokesperson Alana Pearson says in recent years, the festival received $11,000 to $13,000 from the tourism department. But when she went to apply this year, Pearson says there was a change in the requirements for funding. The only events eligible now must charge admission. The Fiesta has always been a free event. She says local businesses and Progressive Conservative MLA Tammy Scott Wallace's office have helped find additional funding to bridge the gap.
12: We have been at this for 40 years and all kinds of things have happened and we have adapted and overcome to this point and we will continue to do so. Of course, as every year, we're always looking forward to a great weekend, hoping for great weather so that we can pull off all the great things we have planned.
4: The Atlantic Balloon Fiesta usually draws close to 100,000 people and hosts about 30 hot air balloons. CBC News requested information on the decision from the tourism department, but a spokesperson said no one was available for an interview yesterday. And that is the CBC New Brunswick News.
2: Thanks very much, Jennifer. Jennifer Sweet there on the news desk for us on this Friday morning edition of Information Morning. I'm your host, Khalil Akhtar. And taking a look at the weather forecast now, a bit of cloud cover through the region today, southeastern New Brunswick, northern New Brunswick, all seeing some patchy cloud at this hour, some showers developing into the afternoon with a risk of thunderstorms as well. A bit of cloud cover for the overnight period as well, some showers and a risk of thunderstorms this evening and through the overnight period for Moncton, southeastern New Brunswick, and northern New Brunswick as well. Lows down to around 14 degrees across the board. And that's the kind of weekend it'll be. Mainly cloudy, a chance of showers for Saturday and Sunday across the region, and high temperatures between 20 and 22 degrees. It is 23 minutes now before 8 o'clock here on CBC Radio 1, while the legislature's Social Policy Committee continued to hear from witnesses yesterday. The committee is looking at the child welfare system after the release of a report by the Child and Youth Advocate. Kelly Lamrock's report told the story of a teenager known as Bobby. Lamrock says teachers, counselors, healthcare workers, and neighbors contacted the Department of Social Development dozens of times, but nothing was done. And Bobby died of a drug overdose at the age of 16. One of the presenters at the legislature committee hearing was Karen Cummings. She's the executive director of the Center for Youth Care in St. John.
13: Before I begin, I do want to admit that I am feeling a little nervous today, not just because this is my first time appearing before a legislative committee, although it is. I'm nervous because I do consider it a privilege to carry the stories and the experiences of the young people we serve and the staff who walk alongside them. Those stories are sacred to me, and it's important that I share them honestly while always protecting the dignity of the people behind them. Stories like Bobby's are not to be sensationalized. They are to be honored. I didn't know Bobby, but I have known other people whose stories ended far too soon. Our staff have known them, and many of the people in this room may have known them. I know we're not here simply to reflect on what happened. We are here because those stories leave us with a responsibility to build something better for the young person who walks through our doors tomorrow. One line from Nobody's Child has stayed with me more than any of the others. Kelly Lamrock wrote, "I'm asking you to be a disruptor. Not to sabotage the system, but to lovingly, carefully, and passionately point out when it's falling short." I don't take that lightly, and over the years, I have refined my disruptorness. Not because I think our systems are filled with people who don't care. It's quite the opposite. I've met extraordinary social workers, youth care workers, teachers, police officers, doctors, nurses, community workers. They are all people who care deeply about children and youth. But I have also witnessed youth discharged from care directly into homelessness. Homelessness that was only avoided because frontline agencies came together quickly to prevent it. I have witnessed youth transition back to family without the supports they needed, and those youth returned to the care system. I have witnessed youth who didn't want to leave their community-based care homes and return to their families, yet they were given no choice. I have later witnessed those same youth present themselves at our youth shelter. However, something that has given me hope and a little frustration, to be honest, is how many social workers have said to me, "I wish I could approve this. I wish I could say yes. I wish things were different. I know this young person needs something different." And those conversations that I've had have taught me something important. We don't have a shortage of caring professionals. We have systems that don't empower those professionals to respond the way that they know they should. So, how do we build a system that responds at the speed of a young person's life? Because right now, our systems often move in weeks and months, sometimes longer, but a young person's life changes in minutes. A young person decides they are finally ready for addiction treatment, and they are offered an appointment weeks later. A young person says they are afraid they might harm themselves, but they wait. A young person loses their housing, they wait. A young person moves to another region, and their story starts over. I've sat beside young people in emergency departments who were terrified they were going to hurt themselves, and they left without receiving the support they needed. I've watched young people ask for detox or addiction treatment when they were ready, only to be given a future appointment. I've seen mobile mental health services unable to respond while the crisis was unfolding. That isn't because people don't care. It's because our systems were never designed to respond with that level of urgency. This isn't just a social development issue. It isn't just a health issue or an education issue or a housing issue or a justice issue. The young people who need us the most are often failed by multiple systems, multiple times. That means that the solution has to be just as connected. One of the things I appreciated most about the Child and Youth Wellbeing Act was its focus on prevention and early intervention. I believe, as I'm sure most of you do, that vision is exactly right. But I also remember asking a question during those consultations. Have we asked those frontline organizations that are already doing this work whether they have the capacity to take on that prevention and intervention work? Because prevention doesn't happen because legislation says it should. It happens because someone shows up before a crisis becomes an emergency.
2: It's Karen Cummings. She's the executive director of the Center for Youth Care in St. John. She's also the president of the New Brunswick Youth Care Association, representing nonprofit agencies across the province that offer community-based care. It is 16 minutes now before 8 o'clock here on CBC Radio 1. This is Information Morning on a Friday morning. I'm your host, Khalil Akhtar. Well, Captain Richard McDougall of Dieppe wanted to be a pilot since he was a child. He joined cadets in Sackville at the age of 12, went on to get his private license at the Moncton Flight College. He signed up for the Canadian Armed Forces and was posted to the Snowbirds in August of 2019. And this Sunday, he'll be watching his former squadron as they perform an aerial show over Moncton, one of the Snowbirds' last shows before the aging jets are retired. Replacing the aircrafts will take years. Captain Richard McDougall joins me on the line to reflect on the Snowbirds and their legacy. Captain McDougall, hello.
14: How's it going? Thanks for having me on this morning.
2: Thanks for being here. So where did this love of airplanes and the Snowbirds themselves come from for you?
14: The love of aviation really came from both my parents and just being aviation fans and making it to the Moncton Flight College as an 11 or 12 year old and watching the aircraft land or refuel kind of thing, which many of those times were the actual Snowbird team where I got to speak to the team at the fence there and it's really come full circle since then.
2: What did it mean to be part of the team for that time you were there?
14: It meant a lot. It was a childhood dream to do that many seasons up until just this past summer, from 2020 till now. So I feel very fortunate to have been able to been on the team, in its final few years. So this summer I'm taking full advantage to go watch as many shows as I can, knowing that it'll be the last year with the Tudor aircraft.
2: It was a tragic time when you were with the team. You survived a crash in 2020 that killed your fellow captain, Jen Casey. And I wonder how that impacted your life.
14: Well, I, uh, you never really get over something like that. And, mm-hmm. you know, even though it's been 6 years, you know, it's still get emotional and, you're still dealing with it today. But I do feel very fortunate to have recovered from my injuries to a point where, you know, I was able to fly again, period. And, you know, there was, you know, it took a couple of years and, you know, there would have been a big question mark as to what kind of restrictions, you know, you get. Cause you know, if you have a broken back or feet, you know, there could be a G-force restriction or, you know, helmet restriction, things like that. And it just came through a couple of years later with zero restrictions. So it's pretty amazing to have been able to, go from that level of injury to just being completely cleared to fly the same aircraft again. So I feel very fortunate to have been able to recover to fly the jet for another 3-4 years after that point.
2: Yeah, that wasn't a given. You were facing a situation where you didn't quite know what would happen. Like, what was that like, contending with that question for those years?
14: I mean, you know, I think that was one of my first questions to the doctor that day, you know, myself not knowing quite what the extent of the injuries were, or I just asked the doctor, you know, do you think I'll be able to fly again? And he pretty much right away said that he had seen someone in a helicopter crash in previous years with, you know, a similar broken back, and they were able to fly again. So I think right from the get-go, the doctor gave me hope. So I just, you know, held on to that over the next many months, a couple years, until finally being able to be cleared to fly.
2: What are you up to these days? What are you doing now?
14: Well, I've left the team in February of this year, and I'm now doing an exchange posting to a Canadian detachment down at Tinker Air Force Base in Oklahoma City. Right. So that's going to be my home for the next couple years.
2: Despite that, you are coming home this weekend to watch the Snowbirds?
14: That's right. Yeah, I'm in the Toronto airport right now. My flight to Moncton's real soon, and as soon as I land, I'm going to go help with the setup for the show.
2: Why did you want to be here?
14: Oh, well, when I was on the team, we tried multiple times to have a show over the Petit Kodiak. And, you know, different events had us cancel. And then when we finally did managed to show up in 2023, the weather wasn't good enough to fly. So I just, you know, really wanted to see those jets fly over the river. So definitely wouldn't miss it.
2: How are you feeling about this? These current jets, they're old and they are to be permanently grounded after this season. How do you feel about this?
14: The way I look at it is that, you know, other jet teams who are of a similar age as the Snowbirds have cycled through multiple aircraft, you know, over their lifespan. Mm. And, you know, we've been very fortunate to have the 2D aircraft from the very start. So the fact that we've flown it up until now, I feel very fortunate. You know, it was a great jet to fly. It was like flying a classic sports car kind of thing. Yeah. And, you know, I'm confident that the aircraft that they choose next will do a phenomenal job to achieve the you know, the same goal that the Snowbirds have, you know, to inspire the Canadian public.
2: What's the between chapters? Sometimes it's hard to not reflect on what a thing means and why we have it. What do you think the Snowbirds mean to Canadians?
14: Well, our motto in the Snowbirds is to display the skills, professionalism, and teamwork of the members of the Canadian Armed Forces. You know, that's our core goal. And, you know, throughout the years, we've just really been, I think, ingrained in Canadian, as a Canadian symbol, you know, having, you know, inspired many Canadians at different air shows, and just different flyover events over the years. You know, we're there to represent the military, but I think as the Canadian public, I think we do represent something that is theirs, you know.
2: Well, Richard McDougall, it's good to talk to you on the program. Thanks very much for taking some time.
14: Absolutely. Thanks for having me on.
2: Captain Richard McDougall, a former Canadian Forces Snowbirds pilot, the Snowbirds performing a free aerial show over Boer Park in Moncton this Sunday from 1 until 4:30. It is 8 minutes now before the hour. Well, Moncton computer scientist Moulay Akloufi is at the forefront of an AI-driven robotics revolution. But the same AI innovations that are transforming industries are also carrying uncharted risks, from the threat of automation to the loss of human agency in daily life. How do you innovate responsibly when you're building something that could change humanity forever? On this week's episode of our podcast, This is New Brunswick, I visit Professor Akloufi's lab to find out. When you picture an AI lab, you might imagine a sterile room full of people in white lab coats and rows of glowing supercomputers. This place is not that. For lack of a better word, this place feels ordinary. Just another room at U to M. Ordinary, except for all the robots. There are human-shaped ones. There are robots with wheels and big platforms for transporting objects in factories and warehouses. There are robotic arms with what look like fingers. And there is a pair of what can only be described as robot dogs. It's funny how they just go to sleep.
15: Yeah.
2: They, like,
15: yeah,
2: lie down.
16: Yeah. I mean, that's the future of dog in how...
2: Can you imagine? They look less like family pets and more like metallic, headless sci-fi scouts waiting for their next line of code to tell them how to move. A little bit of our weekly podcast. This is New Brunswick there. For more, you can subscribe wherever you get your podcasts. It is 6 minutes now before 8 o'clock here on CBC Radio. One, a bit of music now from Alberta artist Tennille Towns. Recently announced cities and dates for her countrywide tour, including a stop at the Capitol Theatre in Moncton in January. Here's her song called Come As You Are.

Tennille Towns with Come As You Are. Tennille Towns stopping by the Capitol Theater in Moncton in January. She's announced cities and dates for her countrywide tour this week. It is coming up to 2 minutes now before the hour, before 8 o'clock here on CBC Radio 1. This is Information Morning for a Friday morning. Up ahead on the program in the next half hour, we're going to talk about a new outdoor market returning to Riverview this Saturday. At 8:20, we'll bring you the details of the Chocolate River Station Farmers Market, which is launching this weekend and with us all summer long. Also ahead on the program, Magma has a new chief operating officer. We'll speak with Maha Imzaten about where she feels the organization needs to go to meet the needs of our community, which has become increasingly diverse over the last decade. She'll be my guest on the program after 8 o'clock. This is Information Morning on CBC Radio 1. And speaking of multiculturalism in this city, the city of Dieppe inviting you to celebrate Canadian Multiculturalism Day on June 27th at 4:30 in the Dieppe downtown at Place 1604. This year, the celebration will begin with a parade where participants are invited to bring items that reflect who they are, such as clothing, flags, or music for a festive procession celebrating inclusion and community. It'll culminate all in the World Cup soccer broadcast between Colombia and Portugal starting at 8:30 p.m. So lots of festivities this weekend for the city of Dieppe, taking place all day tomorrow. Stay tuned right now. World Report is next here on CBC Radio 1.

Good morning, I'm Khalil Akhtar. Welcome to Information Morning for a Friday morning. It's June 26th, and coming up on the program in this, the final half hour, an outdoor market returns to the town of Riverview this Saturday. We'll bring you the details of the Chocolate River Station Farmers Market in this half hour. But first, Magma has a new chief operating officer. We'll speak with Maha Imazaden about where she feels the organization needs to go to meet the needs of our community, which has become increasingly diverse over the last decade. That's ahead on the program. Stay tuned.

0: First, though, let's check in on news headlines this morning. Jennifer Sweet, good morning.
1: Good morning. Some community groups say the child welfare system is too often leaving New Brunswick youth in unsafe situations without help. A representative of Fresh Start Services says it's no longer surprising when that leads to tragedy. Misty Schofield was among those who testified yesterday at a hearing into the child welfare system. Schofield says she wants to see better and faster housing and income support for youth who are homeless. And yesterday was a National Day of Action to end fossil fuel development. About 50 people protested outside the office of MP Dominic LeBlanc in Shediac. The district war chief for the Mi'kmaq Warrior Society was there. Jason Augustine says he is concerned about the planned natural gas power plant in Tantramar. These are some of the stories in the CBC New Brunswick News this morning.
0: Thanks very much, Jennifer. Let's turn to the weather forecast now. Looking at a bit of cloud cover, scattered clouds across southeastern New Brunswick at this hour. In fact, cloudy really across the region today. Throughout the day, showers developing in the afternoon with a risk of

0: of newcomer settlement. Experience, she hopes, will help to further grow Magma as our community continues to diversify. Maha Imazitan, hello.
1: Hello.
0: It's good to have you in studio.
1: It's great to be here.
0: Congrats on the new job.
1: Thank you so much.
0: Magma has changed dramatically over the last decades, but particularly in the last 5 or 10 years. Your predecessor, Ron Gaudet, presided over a period of transformation at Magma. Can you characterize where Magma is now and where it's come from?
1: So Magma, as you know, has been there for 40 years. And you would imagine that throughout 40 years, there's a lot of changes that could happen within an organization. But also those changes were always in parallel of rising needs and different populations coming to Moncton and or Greater Moncton. So what Ron was focusing on is, first of all, making sure that the people who would come to Magma would land in a welcoming space. And we had part of it, but not to the point where now if you go into our building and you look at our reception and classrooms and offices where we welcome people, most of them would be just arriving to Canada and to New Brunswick. Now we do have a space that reflects the level of service and the quality of life that we want them to get in here. So this is one of the major, I would say, transformation that was led under Ron.
0: Yeah, it's not long ago that Magma was sort of situated on the upstairs of a building on Mountain Road.
1: Yeah.
0: Not obvious that it was even there.
1: Yeah.
0: And you had to go up a flight of stairs, and then you found yourself sort of in this blank hallway.
1: Yeah. Yeah, well, now, I mean, I would love for you to come and visit the offices. I think we can be very proud of the space that we have. And again, it's a space that reflects the quality of service that we want the people in and the warmth of the welcome that we want them to feel when they land in here.
0: Tell me about how you now take that momentum and that focus forward.
1: Yeah, well, I feel very lucky because I get into an organization that already has a very solid foundation. Lots has been done by Ron and the team, and we have an amazing team. We have people who've been here with us for more than 10 years, so we have decades of expertise that we can lean on, that I can lean on, which is great. Mm. We also have very committed board members, committed and with a high level of knowledge. And we have all the community needs and obviously great partnership with the province and with the federal government. So I do find myself in a place where I can take this from where it is and build on what is coming next.
0: How big is Magma as an organization now as compared to decades past? You occupy a large building downtown now.
1: We do have around 100, roughly 130 staff members and different departments. One of the big transformation that we also managed to have within Magma, which was to fill in a gap in the community, is that we have a daycare. We have a licensed daycare, which is called Word of Wonders.
0: Yeah.
1: Wow. So the Wow Daycare is obviously a part of Magma's service delivery, not only for newcomers and actually mainly for people within the community. So we have the daycare, we have the language classes, and we have the services of settlement and taking care of newcomers like PRs and refugees. So it's a big organization, but when you think about it in terms of services, it also covers a large scope of services.
0: A large scope of services for a larger and larger group of people.
1: Yeah.
0: It was the case that back when my family were newcomers around here in the 80s and 90s, you could fill a church hall with everyone that, you know, was arriving in this town. And now that is not the case. You would be hard pressed to find a space where everyone could get together. How much bigger is the community of newcomers now compared to what it was?
1: It's obviously growing. Probably not at the cadence that the economy of New Brunswick would need. And if you look at all of the releases from economists, we still

0: have a huge gap to fill in terms of qualified workforce, of people coming to the province. Our demography cannot be sustainable if we don't have more people coming in. So I don't think we need to look at it from the perspective of we have too many people and we don't have enough services. That is true in one sense. We can also look at it from the lens of we actually need those people and we need even more to continue having a, I would say, a growing economy within our province and within our region.
1: There are challenges to arriving here, though, right? And I wonder how how the programs that you offer at Magma help overcome some of the hurdles that exist right now in terms of getting settled in this province.
0: Yeah. Probably the number one challenge is the language. As we know, language barrier is huge. Yeah. So we have, we do offer English language classes. French language classes are offered through Sesenbe, the community college. But English is definitely one of the main barriers to access employment. For different populations, there could be different needs. We mentioned that we cover a large scope of population coming into Moncton. We also work with asylum seekers, and we provide some kind of temporary housing. So the challenges are identified by the type of population. But if I were to say what would be the main three challenges, I would say language, housing, and understanding the system, navigating the system and understanding the system. And we do have a qualified team that work with these people, but we also have lots of partnerships.
1: Some of these challenges are universal these days, the economic situation around housing and the cost of living and so yeah. on. How do you, I mean, the language thing and the adapting to the local infrastructure and customs, those are one thing, but some of those economic things must be much more difficult to deal with.
0: Absolutely. And when I talk about language, I talk about it also as a pathway for workplace integration. So like, obviously, when you arrive, and we see it more and more, you arrive with some money, but the amount of money that could sustain you for a year when your parents arrive is totally different. Yeah. So we need to make sure that the people have what they need to get into the job market. From an economical perspective, we need that, but they also need it as families. So that's why we emphasize on language training. We also emphasize on pre-employment and other services that help them integrate and become more autonomous.
1: Does Magma continue to grow now? I mean, it's grown so much in recent decades. Does the organization plateau at some point in terms of its growth?
0: I think that Magma is also looking into innovative ways to generate revenue to, I would say, backfill the cuts in the budgets that are announced by federal government. And all of the organizations right now that are federally funded are looking into ways to see how can we continue delivering the same quality of service for with an increasing demand while we might have some budget cuts.
1: What are some avenues for an organization like Magma to
0: We are still exploring some of those ideas. I mean, I mentioned the daycare could be one of them, but I'm sure there are other things that, with all the knowledge that we have built over 40 years, I'm sure that there would be some ways to, some ideas to explore to be more proactive into delivering some of those services and thinking about how we can be delivering the same service but in a more innovative way.
1: We're talking to you finally at the near the tail end of Mosaic. This is yeah. your annual culture fest. Yes. Remind me, what is Mosaic's mission?
0: It's a community, great community celebration. And personally, what I love about Mosaic is that it brings people from all countries, from all regions, from all ethnical groups into one big event. So we're hoping for the weather to hold. We have a barbecue, community barbecue. And this year we have also interesting partnerships. So we're partnering with Sistema. There will be great music and a nice community barbecue on Friday. And on Saturday, we have the Parade of Nations, and then we have all the day at the riverfront. So this year, we're partnering with Boys and Girls Club and the Park Fest. To bring community together.
1: And of course, the Magma website has the program and the details on all these events.
0: Yeah.
1: Thank you very much, Maha, for joining us this morning.
0: Thank you, Khalil.
1: Imazitan, new chief executive officer of Magma. It is 23 minutes now after 8 o'clock. Well, a new seasonal market opens in Riverview this weekend. The Chocolate River Station Farmers Market will operate on the boardwalk every Saturday from 8:30 a.m. until 1:30 p.m. Summer Gallant is the market coordinator. Summer is in studio this morning. Hello.
2: Hi.
1: Thanks for being here. What made you want to start up a farmers market at the Chocolate River Station?
2: It's just always been a part of my like personal values to really support local and to really go all in on supporting as many local farms and local artisans as I can. And I've done that through participating in farmers markets in the past as a vendor. And I had the opportunity to bring a project to life and, you know, why not just go all in and kind of create a space where we can support as local as possible in Riverview, where we don't have an opportunity to do that in a farmer's market kind of food focused fashion.
1: All right. So tell me what we've arrived at here. Give me a sense. This is an outdoor market. How many vendors are we expecting?
2: It kind of ranges depending on the week. Right now, for this weekend, we're looking at around 12 to 13 vendors. Some weeks we have as many as 20 vendors. They all have 10 by 10 tents, so they're nice and roomy. They've got lots of space to fill, large variety of products that they'll be bringing too.
1: Yeah, give me a sense of that ethos, because you have gone into this with some focus, right?
2: Yeah, so I'm really focused on kind of a like food first approach. So I'm really focused on bringing in different farmers that are local, different bakers that are local. We have a spice merchant. We have a hot sauce person. Really looking at kind of building your weekly grocery list out of local ingredients that you can find here in Moncton.
1: So tell me about the effort at finding farmers to come and bring their produce and
2: yeah.
1: so on.
2: So we started a little late in the game. And with that, a lot of people were already booked up. But it was also hard just to find farmers who are either large enough scale that they can provide produce on a weekly kind of manner, but also people who just can commit the time. Like I went through pretty much any page website for farmers in New Brunswick that I could find looking for people who were local. I had a few connections already. Like I contribute to a CSA box in Riverview and those kind of things, but it was kind of difficult to find farmers, but I'm really, really excited for the farmers that we do have on board. And I'm always looking for more. So
1: yeah, it's a great lineup of yes, a dozen or more vendors every week. What are your hopes for the market in the longer run? Like what does this bring to Riverview that perhaps wasn't there before, and what potential is there to build on this?
2: Yeah, I really think that Riverview is such a town that supports local and they really come out for local. And I just want to grow that kind of ethos of Riverview on a whole and bring a food side to that. You know, we've got Sobeys, we've got Superstore, we've got the smaller, maybe locally owned convenience stores and such. We have Giant Tiger, but finding like a local produce spot in Riverview, we don't really have a market for that right now. So I kind of wanted to open that up and make sure that customers in Riverview could also see that they don't have to go across the river. Maybe they can stay on this side of the river and find those products as well. So.
1: Or perhaps those of us on the Moncton side can go over and buy our produce on the Riverview side. Thanks very much for the preview, Summer. I'm looking forward to dropping in this weekend.
2: Yeah, super excited to welcome everyone to check it out.
1: Summer Gallant, the coordinator of the Chocolate River Station Farmers Market in Riverview. You'll find it every Saturday this summer, weather permitting, on the boardwalk from 8:30 until 1 o'clock Saturday mornings. But music now, another event coming up at the Chocolate River Station this summer, the Summer Nights Music Festival on July 25th and 26th, featuring Big Sugar and Sloan and a lineup of local artists. Here's Sloan now.

0: the good in everyone. That's Sloan. They're part of the lineup at the Summer Nights Music Festival in late July, along with Big Sugar and a lineup of local artists at the Chocolate River Station in Riverview. Well, it is the end of our regular season here on Information Morning. On Monday morning, you'll be hearing Information Morning in the summer during these hours here on CBC Radio 1. It's our province-wide summer morning show airing here on this station. I'll be hosting for the month of July, so it won't be that different. Emily Brass will be hosting in August across the province. You'll be hearing the news of the day, of course. We've got gardening, phone-ins, music, contests, books and back roads back with us. Jim Wilson for his bird of the week. It's a big summer planned on Information Morning in the summer, beginning on Monday morning. It's time for the news.
1: Good morning. I'm Jennifer Sweet. Here is your CBC New Brunswick news. It's 8:30. Some community groups are joining the New Brunswick Advocate in saying that the child welfare system is too often leaving New Brunswick youth in unsafe situations without help. A representative of Fresh Start Services says it is no longer surprising when those situations lead to tragedy. Misty Schofield was among those who testified yesterday at a hearing into the child welfare system. The hearing was prompted by a report by Kelly Lamrock about a teen named Bobby who died after social development was warned about his safety more than 15 times. Schofield noted that Bobby was one of three vulnerable children in New Brunswick who died last year after, she says, the system failed to help them.
2: These were children whose risks were known, children who interacted with multiple systems, children who asked for help or whose need for help was obvious to everyone around them, yet they were left without the support required to keep them safe. These are not the only youth that frontline workers in this province have buried. There is a pattern, different names, different communities, different circumstances, but too often the same outcome. The tragedy is not that we lacked warnings. The tragedy is that we had them.
1: Schofield told the Committee of MLAs that she wants to see better and faster housing and income supports for homeless youth. 2 weeks of public hearings on New Brunswick's Official Languages Act are set to wrap up today. Members of the legislature have been traveling the province to consult New Brunswickers on whether the act needs changes. As Jacques Poitras reports, one woman's testimony left some MLAs shaken.
3: Giselle Casey pleaded with MLAs to do something.
4: C'est pas acceptable.
3: She told them at Tuesday's hearings in Moncton it was unacceptable that her unilingual francophone sister spent 3 months in the Miramichi Hospital without any care in her language. PCMLA Margaret Johnson.
5: That struck me to the core, and there were other members on the committee who were deeply impacted by that.
3: At the Fredericton hearings, Casey's account shaped how Liberal Luke Randall responded to another witness, Ron Steves, who wants bilingualism repealed altogether.
6: Please put a complete stop to this legislation.
7: How do we protect the most vulnerable people who speak only one language?
6: I don't know how to handle your question, really.
3: Casey's account came a day after the province's official languages commissioner reported on another Miramichi Hospital case. A unilingual francophone family was told of their father's death in English, which they couldn't understand. The commissioner says the existing law is fine on healthcare, as long as hospitals respect it. Jacques Petra, CBC News, Fredericton.
1: About 50 people protested outside the office of MP Dominic LeBlanc in Shediac yesterday, calling for an end to fossil fuel development. It was part of a National Day of Action. The district war chief for the Mi'kmaq Warriors Society was there. Jason Augustine says he's concerned about the planned natural gas power plant in Tantramar.
8: As you can see, we want our clean air. We want our clean water, but also for us First Nations, we have traditional medicines that are all over on these lands, and they're going to be destroying these lands at the same time.
1: The organization MTI is currently overseeing a Mi'kmaq rights impact assessment for the project. New Brunswick's housing market is showing signs of leveling out. Brian Kierstead is a board member of the New Brunswick Real Estate Board. He says for the first time in a long time, sales are down and listings are up.
9: Provincial-wide, our market is home sales are down about 12.4%. But listings, new listings are up 4.7%. And in the month of May, we've got the highest amount of listings ever on the market.
1: Kierstad says the average price per sale is up as well. He says the markets in St. John and Fredericton are a bit stronger than in Moncton. And the city of St. John says three of its beaches have reopened. Tucker Park Beach, Fisher Lake, and Dominion Park Beach closed last Friday due to elevated bacteria. Meanwhile, the town of Quispamsis says Ritchie Lake Beach remains closed. It's been closed since Thursday of last week due to E. coli. And that is the CBC New Brunswick News.
0: Thanks very much, Jennifer. Jennifer Sweet there on the news desk in for Sarah Trainer on the program on this Friday morning. This is Information Morning, wrapping it up on this Friday morning. I'm your host, Khalil Akhtar. Wrapping it up for a Friday morning, but really wrapping it up for our regular season starting Monday. It's Information Morning in the summer, our province-wide summer morning show airing here on CBC Radio 1. I'll be your host for the month of July. Well, for the rest of June and the month of July. Emily Brass will be your host in August. And the usual features, gardening phone-ins, lots of music, lots of contests. We've got a festival forecast. We've got books and back roads. We've got a bird of the week featuring Jim Wilson to help all of us budding bird watchers ID what is singing in our backyards. Emma Chevry will have her festival forecast highlighting all the many music festivals happening every weekend of the summer somewhere in this province. She'll help us navigate all the live music opportunities on the show. Gardening phone-ins with Bob Osborne, of course, but also Amy Cleveland and George Scott. Taking your gardening questions. It's Information Morning in the summer, beginning on Monday morning. Thanks very much for tuning us in here on CBC Radio 1 on this Friday. I'm your host, Khalil Akhtar. Thanks to everyone who put the show together this week. And Robin Bro helping out this morning behind the controls, filling in for Matt Hunnicliffe much more silently than Matt usually. But good to have Robin on board. I'm Khalil Akhtar. Have a great weekend. We'll see you back here on Monday morning. The Current is coming up next.

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4: Listen, the CN Tower turns 50 today. It is the pride of Toronto, from disco nights at Sparkles to Drake to the new film, Nirvana, the band, the show, the movie. You'll hear how a concrete landmark has intersected with pop culture for half a century.
5: This is the CBC New Brunswick News. It's 11 o'clock. I'm Jennifer Sweet. Some community groups are joining the New Brunswick Advocate in saying that the child welfare system is too often leaving New Brunswick youth in unsafe situations without help. A representative of Fresh Start Services says it's no longer surprising when those situations lead to tragedy. Misty Schofield was among those who testified yesterday at a hearing into the child welfare system. The hearing was prompted by a report by Kelly Lamrock about a teen named Bobby who died after social development was warned about his safety over 15 times. Schofield noted that Bobby was one of three vulnerable children in New Brunswick who died last year after the system failed to help them.
6: These were children whose risks were known, children who interacted with multiple systems, children who asked for help or whose need for help was obvious to everyone around them. Yet they were left without the support required to keep them safe. These are not the only youth that frontline workers in this province have buried. There is a pattern, different names, different communities, different circumstances, but too often the same outcome. The tragedy is not that we lacked warnings. The tragedy is that we had them.
5: Schofield told the Committee of MLAs that she wants to see better and faster housing and income supports for homeless youth. As in other places across the country, the housing market in New Brunswick is showing signs of leveling out. Brian Kierstead is a member of the New Brunswick Real Estate Board. He says for the first time in a long time, sales are down and listings are up.
7: Provincial-wide, our market is home sales are down about 12.4%, but listings, new listings are up 4.7%. And in the month of May, we've got the highest amount of listings ever on the market.
5: Despite those downward pressures, Kierstead says the average price per sale has continued to increase. It now costs about $389,000 to buy a house in Moncton, $393,000 in St. John, and $398,000 in Fredericton. Prime Minister Mark Carney is unveiling his plans for 24 Sussex Drive. The official residence of the Prime Minister has been decaying for more than a decade. Now Carney says it is time to restore pride in the historic building.
8: Today, we're launching a national design and build competition to restore 24 Sussex Drive, to become once again a secure, accessible and sustainable official residence and a working venue for Canada's future prime ministers. We are calling for proposals that are ambitious, achievable, and cost-effective.
5: Carney says the Rideau Hall Foundation will lead a national nonpartisan fundraising campaign to cover most, if not all, of the cost. And a heat wave gripping the UK and Western Europe is edging to the east, now embracing Germany and Poland, among other countries. Anna Cunningham reports.
9: Record temperatures are impacting not just the vulnerable, but also the healthy.
10: It is about a 50% increase in the number of 999 calls that we've been taking.
9: Jason Killies is the chief executive of the London Ambulance Service. On Wednesday, the service recorded its highest number of Category 1 emergency calls ever.
10: Patients in cardiac arrest who are continuously fitting, who have stopped breathing, those kind of really serious time-critical cases.
9: Physician Dr. Hilary Williams, Vice President at the Royal College of Surgeons, says the UK's healthcare system is creaking under this heatwave.
11: The NHS isn't built for extreme heat.
9: Dr. Williams says hospitals built in the 50s, 60s and 70s are struggling, many without air conditioning.
12: Okay. That report from CBC's Anna Cunningham in London. And that's the news.
13: Hi, I'm CBC meteorologist Tina Simpkin. Increasing clouds across New Brunswick with periods of rain continuing throughout the day. On average, picking up about 5 millimeters of rain, but there are also risks of thunderstorms in the forecast, which will produce anywhere from 10 to 15 millimeters in localized areas. Highs today will range anywhere from 15 degrees along areas of the coast to 23 degrees inland, with more of an east to southeasterly wind throughout the day today.
4: Come in, have a seat. It's a special birthday. My neighbor, just across the street from where I'm sitting, is turning 50. And by neighbor, I mean the CN Tower. For years, we've been seeing the CN Tower show up all across popular culture. So today on the podcast, we're going to be talking about the movies and the punk rock songs and, yes, the Drake albums that have turned the CN Tower into an international symbol. I'm Alamin Abdul-Mahmoud, and this is Commotion. Nico Stratus is here. Michael Barclay is here. Dalton Higgins is here. Hello to all of you.
14: How's it going? How goes it?
15: Hello.
4: I appreciated seeing Michael Barclay shake his head at me as I said, we've been seeing the CN Tower. Michael said, no, Elamine, don't be like this. And you know what? Thank you for that. I needed it.
16: I was making dad jokes before we
4: That's
16: went on
4: true.
16: Air,
4: so. I appreciate that. Okay, so we're going to step into a time machine right now, if you guys don't mind. And if you were tuning into CBC 50-odd years ago, you would have heard this.
17: The CN Tower is already the highest structure in Toronto, rising about 850 feet above ground, and it's growing at the amazing rate of 16 feet a day. By mid-December, it will be a 1,500-foot concrete skyscraper. When a 305-foot communications mast is perched on top, it will become the world's tallest self-supporting structure.
4: Michael, I'm going to date you a little bit because you were alive when the CN Tower opened. You were a little kid at the time. You were like,
16: so was Dalton.
4: Okay, little kids at the time. But like, I'm wondering if you can just take us back in time for a moment. What was happening in Toronto in the mid-70s that kind of made this massive project a thing that the city would even want to do? Like, what did it signify about the city?
16: Toronto was a really boring place for a long time. I think a lot of people can tell you, a lot of historians can tell you. And it had the inferiority complex, which still resonates somewhat today. Yeah. So this was really brought some big tower energy, shall we say, to the scene, big T energy. And it was like, there was literally low bar. It was built to boost radio signals. And then you look at a postcard picture of Toronto in the 70s, you're like, really? Like, what was the competition? Like, what? I don't understand.
4: What was getting in the way?
16: Yeah. What was getting in the way? But it boosted a lot of Canadian signals. We were getting a lot of American signals across Lake Ontario before that. But really the mid-70s to me is when Toronto totally comes into its own. Mm. It used to be a very, a very sober society. And then you get a lot of draft dodgers from America. Mm. A lot of people I've written books about are children of draft dodgers. Then you also get the separatist government in Quebec being elected. So you get this influx of the cool Anglos from Quebec coming and really bringing a lot of culture to Toronto. And then, of course, you have the waves of immigration that started in the 60s. You have queer culture coming up. You have Second City comedy coming up. You have punk rock coming on the scene.
4: What a soup you're talking about.
16: That's Toronto Film Festival starts around the same time. They just turned 50 a couple years ago. So you've got like Cronenberg. You've got all these interesting things happening. And to me, the 70s is really underrated in terms of when Toronto comes into its own. And then on top of all that, you've got this giant, beautiful needle beckoning the world.
4: Well, it did that. So, Dalton, like, let me ask you, when you were growing up, the CN Tower was making its mark on the city and the sort of the ways that the city's kind of saw itself. What are your childhood memories of the tower?
14: Yeah, totally. Yeah, we'd have to go back. Yeah, go back to the feel-good 70s or 80s. And and it was actually, you know, a young Dalton Higgins was dragged to the CN Tower by a teacher.
4: He didn't want to go.
14: You know, he was very reluctant to go. So it was like actually a field trip. Mm. And I think a lot of us, I think we had maybe grade four, grade five, we had this ambivalent attitude. We were like, why are we going downtown? What is this? But it was sold to us. It was pitched to us as the, you know, the world's largest freestanding structure. So we were like, whoa, cool. So we're thinking, you know, when we arrive there now, you know, the teacher's talking about, yeah, you have the seven wonders of the world and, you know, the Great Wall of China, you know, Taj Mahal, and we have our CN Tower. That is how she was selling it to us, right? Yeah. And when we get there, we're like, yeah, this is like one of the, it's not a seven wonder of the world, but it's it's near close.
4: Yeah.
14: Because I just remember looking up at this thing and it just felt so, you know, magical. It was otherworldly, you know, it was like something out of a movie, you know?
4: Yeah.
14: Yeah, like a Godzilla movie, you know, crashing down big towers. That's what it felt like to us at the time.
4: One of the nice things about like being across the street from this tower is like I get to see people have that reaction all the time to it. And I think like if I've lived in the city for about 15 years or so, I'm reluctant to call myself a Torontonian. I don't do it. However, when you sort of see that reaction that people are having, I feel like, oh, I'm taking some of this for granted. Like, have you gone back since you were a kid?
14: No, I don't go back. I think I've gone once in the last like 40 years. I don't go there.
4: Yeah.
14: No.
4: Yeah, it's you're like
14: it's not it's a thing that I bring you know when I have family or relatives or friends coming in from the United States or elsewhere.
4: Yeah,
14: so it's a touristy thing. It's like go to CN Tower, go to Niagara Falls. You know, hit repeat. Yeah. Like that's it for me.
4: No. Well, I was gonna say like Nico, you and I maybe have the same experience. Although you're not from Toronto, I'm not from Toronto, but you grew up in the Yukon. So I feel like for you, you'd have had a certain perspective of what the CN Tower is and what it represented. So do you want to talk to me about that?
15: Finally, a Yukoner gets to come on the radio and talk about Toronto. you know, I don't know when I first became aware of the CN Tower. It's like it's always existed in my memory. Yeah. You know, I'm slightly younger than the tower, but I'm getting there. And so, you know, from an outsider perspective, it was just this tall building and it's sort of representative of a lot. When you grow up in the Yukon, you kind of don't trust Toronto because like, what's their angle? You know, they're all the way over there. Do they think they're better than us? Our tallest building in the Yukon, no joke, is the old log cabin skyscraper, which is, it says what it does on the tin. It's just a bunch of sticks.
4: Perfect.
15: So like, you know, I wasn't really sure what to think. And I was kind of terrified at Toronto the first time I came here. And the first time I ever really came to Toronto, I was in my 30s. And I remember seeing the tower and just being like, oh, I get it now. I totally get it. Like seeing it, you kind of just like, it does sort of loom over you in this way where you just sort of stare at it in awe. And now, you know, I've lived here for close to 10 years. I don't call myself a Torontonian either.
4: Yeah.
15: But when I go away and come back, if I see the tower, I think, oh, okay, I'm home. Like it's become a symbol for me. And I don't go either. We took my niece there like 3 years ago. Otherwise, like who's got $50 to go up an elevator? Like I can do that for free. But, you know, it still represents something to me in a way that I never expected.
4: I was going to say, like, I want to zoom out of the Toronto-ness of this for just a moment because like the C in CN is for Canadians, the Canadian National Tower. So like there is something about the idea that like you and I, Nico, not being Torontonians and not sort of embodying the idea of Torontonians.
15: Outsiders.
4: Do you see it as do you see the CN Tower as an icon for the entire country, or is it like a Toronto specific thing, do you think?
15: I think it's a Toronto specific thing, and I think that's okay. Like, I think every region in the country should have its own thing. You know, like we've got the CN Tower, Calgary's got the Calgary Tower, Montreal's got that place where you can get cheap jeans. Like, every place has its building, and I feel like it's fine. And I think it's sort of, it almost speaks to the perceived hubris of Toronto, of thinking of itself as the capital of the country, which a lot of people that don't live here think is being like, well, the CN Tower belongs to everybody. And like, I think it just belongs to us, and that's okay. And in fact, if we leaned into this is for us, we would probably be better off and we could make it into something that was more for Toronto than just like, this is for everyone. Like, not really. They can't see it when it changes color.
4: The thing that you're talking about, I have that because, again, being from Kingston, Ontario, like there is this thing where sometimes Toronto culture tries to say, we speak for the country. And I go like, whoa, whoa, whoa, whoa, whoa, whoa, whoa. That is actually not the case at all. So I want to pivot here and start talking about some of the ways that the CN Tower has shown up in culture. And we're going to start with this.

It's 11:30. I'm Jennifer Sweet with a look at CBC New Brunswick News Highlights. A community organization that supports vulnerable youth is calling out the New Brunswick government for not following its own laws. It happened yesterday during a legislative committee hearing into the child welfare system. The hearing was called after the New Brunswick Advocate released a report on a teen named Bobby who died of a drug overdose after multiple requests for help. John Sharp of Partners for Youth says it shows that updated child welfare laws that were passed in 2022 have not been fully implemented. In a statement released before the hearings, Social Development Minister Cindy Miles said her department is now referring any ineligible youths to outside agencies and planning a third-party review of its screening criteria. And the Canadian Air Force's aerobatic team, the Snowbirds, are planning a show in Moncton this weekend. It will be one of the last before the team is put on hiatus. Its aging Tudor jets are being retired, and replacing the aircrafts is expected to take years. The Moncton show is planned for Sunday over Boer Park from 1 to 4:30. The weather today is cloudy with a chance.

Good afternoon. I'm Vanessa Vandervalk. This is Shift on CBC Radio 1. Well, it's National Canoe Day. Fredericton's legendary Chestnut Canoe Company is being celebrated at the Fredericton Region Museum. We'll take you to the exhibit. After the 4:30 news, Alain Clavette is doing an event in Riverview on Sunday for birding beginners, and he'll speak with a good friend who's had a real crash course in birding to see what she's learned. We'll also hear about an effort to ensure four firefighters respond to every call. And we have a lot of entries to share in our favorite childhood meals contest, and we'll do that through the show and end the show today with the draw.

0: Kate Lederich is in the newsroom this afternoon. Hi there, Kate.
1: Hi, Vanessa. In the news, New Brunswick's housing market is showing signs of leveling out. Brian Kierstead is a board member of the New Brunswick Real Estate Board. He says for the first time in a long time, sales are down and listings are up. It's been a tough season so far for lobster fishermen in the northeast of the province. Catches in Area 23, which runs from Pointe-Sapin to Dalhousie, are down by between 20 and 30%, according to the Maritime Fishermen's Union. The Southeast Regional Waste Organization, Eco360, is starting a new program for people with mobility issues. Spokesperson Marc-André Chiasson says they're going to start offering pickup service for hazardous household items. And I'll have much more on these and other stories coming up for you at 4:30. Vanessa?
0: Thank you so much, Kate.
1: You're welcome.
0: That's Kate Lederich in the newsroom this afternoon. Ryan Snodden is our CBC meteorologist. Hello there, Ryan.
2: How's it going?
0: Not too bad. How about yourself?
2: Not too bad, thanks.
0: Happy Friday, sir.
2: Happy Friday to you.
0: I know.
2: We made it.
0: We did.
2: Yes.
0: Aren't you pleased?
2: I am.
0: Yeah, me
2: yes.
0: too.
2: And yeah, it's, you know, it's going to be another one of those weekends where we'll have to keep our eye on the sky with some showers in the mix, but I do think we'll see some sunshine for both days as well. It's pretty damp out there right now, though.
0: Yep, sure. Has been much of the day.
2: Yeah, for sure. And not seeing much, no lightning strikes being detected, but certainly the risk is there over the next few hours. So just to keep your eye on the sky, the showers tonight with the risk for a thunderstorm this evening. Rainfall amounts in the 5 to 10 millimeter range, but heavier amounts locally for tonight. Fog patches and lows of 11 to 15. For tomorrow, we're looking at mainly cloudy skies early on, then becoming a mix of sun and cloud. A chance for scattered showers and thunderstorms developing in the afternoon and evening for tomorrow. Highs of 20 to 23 degrees. So we should be, you know, that's not far from where we should be. Should be right around 23 degrees.
0: Okay.
2: So, yeah, not too bad for tomorrow. Humidex values will be around 24 to 27, so we'll be feeling a little on the muggy side. For Sunday, talking about a mix of sun and cloud, chance for scattered afternoon showers and thunderstorms once again. It does look like, yeah, it's really kind of after lunchtime that we're looking at that greatest risk again on Sunday. So, you know, if you're determined to find some rain-free times to get out and about, I would say that for the most part, it is going to be the mornings that are your safest bet.
0: Okay.
2: Temperatures on Sunday are going to be into the mid-20s. I think we'll be in the kind of the 22 to 26 range for Sunday afternoon. And so, yeah, not too bad at all for this time of year. Monday, talking about a mix of sun and cloud, temperatures again into the mid-20s. We're talking about a pretty good chance for showers on Tuesday under cloudy skies, low 20s, and then low to mid 20s for Canada Day with, I think, just an isolated chance for a shower on Canada Day, but overall looking pretty quiet. And I'm hoping that we'll kind of maybe be able to string a few back-to-back-to-back days of some nice weather for next weekend, as maybe a ridge of high pressure that's been kind of parked to our east will decide to push a little bit further back to the west. And, yeah, we can enjoy a little stretch of nicer weather.
0: That would be lovely if possible. If not, you know, that's all right. That's all right. We'll deal. But I am off until after Canada Day, so I'll be back next Thursday.
2: Enjoy.
0: Thank you.
2: Yes.
0: Thank you. I will. You'll be here, won't you? I'm not missing you. I hate it when we do that, when we pass like ships in the night and
2: it's
0: I don't
2: true.
0: See you for weeks.
2: No, I'll be here. So
0: okay.
2: I'm here for a few weeks yet. So we'll talk to you after Canada Day.
0: Perfect. I'll look forward to it. Have a terrific weekend.
2: You too. Take care.
0: Bye-bye.
2: Bye now.
0: That is Ryan Snodden. He's our CBC meteorologist. He joins us just about every day at this time. And of course, you can catch him on television this evening. evening. We're about 10 minutes now past 4 o'clock. Well, we've been running a contest this week on Shift asking you what your favorite childhood meal was when you were growing up. It's something we ask almost every chef or home cook that we interview on the show. And this summer, we are turning those questions over to our listeners. Everyone who sent us their favorite meal has their name in a draw to win a prize, including a cookbook and some Shift swag. Here are some of our featured chefs' answers to that same question from over the years.
3: My favorite dish growing up, you know what? It's called Zwiebelkuchen. It's this German onion cake. And that was always usually my birthday cake kind of thing growing up. It's something I don't have a lot. It's something that just reminds me of my childhood.
0: It was your birthday cake, an onion cake. So a savory birthday cake.
3: A savory birthday cake. I was an unusual child.
4: What was my favorite dish growing up?
0: Yeah.
4: I think I would have to say my mother's blueberry crumble. We would go blueberry picking in the summer with my whole family and the dogs, just out, usually in some old clear cut. And there would be actually wild blueberries that we would pick, bring them home, clean them, and make a crumble.
5: Growing up, I would say I'll go with like my earliest cooking memory, and then I'll have to shout out my mom. But no, I would say making corn chowder with my grandmother when I was like, 4 years old would probably be something that was fairly powerful. And she was always, she would go to the Amish markets, buy everything there. So it was like, we're shucking the corn and peeling potatoes and doing the whole thing. I'll shout out my mom's apple crisp.
6: I would have to say that the one thing I always wanted, requested, was my mom's shepherd's pie. And to tie in the pickles, I always ate it with mustard pickles.
7: My favorite meal growing up, that would be my mom's hamburger soup. She would make it with just canned chili and, tomato soup. And she'd hit it with corn and always shell pasta, burger, and, hit it with butter and eat it with a half loaf of bread, and it is even better the next day.
8: Oh, goodness. I'm very fortunate. My mom was a great cook, is a great cook, I should say, just in case she's listening. I would have to say probably her spaghetti and meat sauce. Oh. That was always a favorite comfort food.
0: You heard there chefs Alex Hahn, Malcolm Campbell, Will Thornton, Kim Martin, Scott Masson, and Kathleen Gauguin all sharing their favorite childhood meals. Here are just a few of the entries that we've received from you. Deanna Johnston writes, when I was in elementary school, I was able to walk home for lunch in less than 10 minutes. On a cold winter day, stepping inside, if I could smell the aroma of what my mother called French Canadian pea soup, it made me feel so good. My mother was a first-generation Canadian of British stock, raised on the prairies, so had no idea what habitant soup was, but she sure knew how to make it. Thanks so much for that. Mike Leloiseau writes, I hope my cardiologist is not listening, but I loved canned tuna mixed with a can of cream of celery soup and chopped onions, spread on a hamburger bun with cheese on top and baked in the toaster oven. Add French fries from the chip pot and a can of Avon peas. A Michelin meal for sure. Thanks so much for that, Mike. Maggie Thompson writes, my mom was a great cook and she seemed to do it effortlessly. I would say her chicken pie made with a few root vegetables and gravy topped with homemade biscuits was my favorite meal. Sometimes she made it with meatballs instead of chicken. I think that as my siblings and I grew up, we learned many of mom's cooking skills, but I know mom's cooking was so heartwarming and conjured up some wonderful memories. Thanks so much for that, Maggie. And we also received this one on our talkback line from Leslie Gauguin.
9: Right off the bat, I thought of my mom's chicken stew with dumplings that we all love dearly. But you know, the more I think about it, it was the cream peas on toast. I'm not a favorite with peas, but the cream peas on toast, that was different. My mom made it often. We loved it. And my mouth waters just thinking about it.
0: Thanks so much for that one, Leslie. We have lots of entries. We'll share as many as we can through the show today before we draw the winner of our prize package. And don't worry, if you do miss this week's prize, there will be more chances to win and questions to answer all through the summer. Well, coming up, Paddling Through Time will take you to the Chestnut Canoe exhibit at the Fredericton Region Museum. First, though, Burton's Riley Taylor will be playing at Hazen Park in Oromocto this Saturday. Here's a cut from his debut album called Story to Tell. This is Better Days.

0: That is Riley Taylor from Burton, New Brunswick with Better Days. We are 19 minutes now past 4 o'clock. Well, the Fredericton Region Museum has a 106-year-old, 18-foot-long canoe on display, and it's a special one. The canvas cedar canoe was made at Fredericton's legendary Chestnut Canoe Company and has been in private storage for decades. Chestnut Canoe was in operation for more than 70 years, and during that time produced thousands of handcrafted canoes, destined to be paddled on waterways in Canada, the United States, Europe, and South America. The exhibit is called Paddling Through Time, honoring Fredericton's Chestnut Canoe. The CBC's Prapti Bamania went to see the exhibit and met with Cynthia Wallace Casey. She's the curator emeritus of the museum and helped put together the exhibit.
1: Well, as soon as you enter the museum, the first object that is here to greet you is this beautiful chestnut canoe from the 1920s. It's a cruiser model that belonged to the McKinley family. And originally it was used by Tom McKinley, originally from Woodstock, and he had a fishing lodge on the Southwest Miramichi near Juniper. So this was the canoe that he purchased directly from the Chestnut Canoe Company in about 1922. It's a beautiful piece, all hand constructed. Every canoe that came out of the Chestnut Canoe factory was custom made, handmade. And that's why in this exhibit, we're particularly celebrating the craftspersons behind the renowned Chestnut Canoe and what made them world-renowned as one of the best canoes ever made, and were well sought after by enthusiasts in Canada, the United States, as well as Europe. So this is a this one is from 1922. And the donor of this canoe is Pierrette McKinley, and you can see her here. She's still living here in Fredericton, of growing up in Quebec. As a young girl, her father was a forest ranger in the area of Shawinigan in Quebec. And of course, they used a chestnut canoe. Her earliest memories are of sitting very carefully, her father telling her to sit very carefully because you might tip the canoe. And it was a chestnut that she grew up with. And then later on in life, she married Cecil McKinley, the son of Tom McKinley. Her best memories are of picking the wild blueberries there. They built their own cottage on Arimocto Lake. And there we see the very same chestnut canoe again.
2: Chestnut canoe, like when you say that name, everyone in Fredericton, their ears perk up.
1: Exactly.
2: It's a household name. What makes it so legendary?
1: Well, we're just so proud of the fact that that company was located here in Fredericton, originated here in Fredericton, and it's so highly respected still in terms of canoe construction. They were really admired all over the world as being the very best construction, and it was our people, Fredericktonians, who actually built them. And the factory itself is still standing. It's the building on York Street. It's called Chestnut Complex, and it's an office building, government office building, but that was the original factory where all of these were made. You placed your order for a canoe. The craftspeople started working on them, like these individuals here. So Tom Wister here has demonstrated. This is from 1951.
2: And it's a newspaper.
1: Newspaper from the Daily Gleaner, a newspaper feature about the admiration for our chestnut canoe factory in Fredericton.
3: Yes.
1: So we just walk on inside to the main exhibit. And so here we honor the Wolastoqe traditions of canoe portage routes

0: canoe routes and the traditional birch bark method of canoe construction, which the style of the Wolastoqe canoe is really what the Chestnut brothers copied in coming up with their design of the Chestnut. They had already come up with a method of, instead of using birch bark to cover the canoe, they use canvas. So the Chestnut brothers picked up on that idea, but then they patented here in Canada in 1907 because they came up with this combination of the finishing on the outside that would make it waterproof and more durable and more steady, more sturdy than the other models of canoes. So we honor the Wolastoqe traditions there, as well as one of the master canoe makers, who was Edward Paul from Satan Sisk. That's St. Mary's First Nation. And if you look carefully, he's using a crooked knife, very handy tool for everyone through the 19th century. But it's an indigenous technology. Going back to the craftspersons, this is Tom Wister, who was featured in that Daily Gleaner article. And here's his last paycheck. He retired in 1954. His paycheck biweekly, $100. So he was paid $1.25 an hour for his work. And that was considered a very generous wage. That was a good wage. He bicycled to work every day, regardless of the weather, across the Carlton Street Bridge. He was the railer, so he would build the... So he was responsible to build the frame, which had to be perfect, a perfect shape, attached to a form. The cedar would be steamed to make it pliable, to make the shape of the canoe. And then he would sand it down. And that's what he's doing in this photograph. He's sanding it down to give it that nice, smooth shape, perfect shape. There's also these bear paw snowshoes, because Chestnut Canoe was also famous for their products. They had a whole line of snowshoes that they would make. Again, copied from the Wolastoqe traditions and other indigenous nations' traditions of snowshoe construction. Another interesting person who was part of the whole operations was Hedley Nash. And his role in the 1950s was to build the little parts that were needed. So if you'd see on that canoe at the entrance, there's the point at the end, and there's a little triangle shape that fits perfectly into that point. That was Hedley's role, was to custom cut all of those little pieces to make them fit. Mm-hmm. And actually, it's because of his labor, his work, that he lost three of the ends of his fingers. His fingers were cut off. Oh, wow. Because he worked the guillotine machine, the cutting machine. This is an antique guillotine machine. By the time Hedley was involved, it would have been modernized, not a foot pedal type construction, but kind of like a sewing machine, right? And in his rush to cut those parts, he accidentally cut off the ends of three of his fingers. But that did not stop him. He kept on. He continued at Chestnut Canoe for many, many years. Had a long career there in constructing, custom cutting the parts for all the canoes as well as the boats. And as you can see, actually, this is from the Provincial Archives, because the Chestnut Company, Harry and his brother William, kept a photo album, because, again, the canoes were so treasured by people all over the world that some of them would send back pictures with notes on them explaining about their adventures. And this one, it says, 18-foot Chestnut Canoe, the first canoe to cross the Great Divide on the first trip to Prince Rupert.
1: This is a whole wall of letters and photos.
0: Stories, yes.
1: Stories, yeah.
0: They'd write back in appreciation. There's another one. Canoe trip from Westfield to Fredericton, summer of 1939. Nice shady spot for tent. This is one of the prettiest spots in the Maritime Provinces. I camped here for about a month last year, about a mile from town. So he's pulled up with his canoe and tent on the shore of some waterway. Here they are, and it's simply written on the back, another rainy day. And he's all wrapped up. wrapped up in a blanket, trying to stay warm and dry. So I encourage people to come back and just reflect a little bit with pride as a Fredericktonian on how much our canoes were appreciated and how much the skill of our craftsmen were actually appreciated by people all over Canada and all over North America.
2: That is Cynthia Wallace Casey speaking with the CBC's Prapti Bamania. The exhibit is called Paddling Through Time, Honoring Fredericton's Chestnut Canoe. It opens this Sunday and will run until March. Let's sneak in a few more entries now in our favorite meal contest. Maisie Blair writes, "My favorite meal growing up was my mom's homemade beans with biscuits. Both delicious and so satisfying, and is the perfect food combination still." Gaston Damancourt writes, "Lithuanian potato pancakes, thin and crispy, or lobster with children and friends." Darren Carr writes, "My family's favorite meal would be homemade beans and potato scallop and biscuits with molasses. Every Saturday morning, you could smell the aroma. Sometimes it would be homemade brown bread. Yummy." And here's one that came from our talkback line from Natalie Picard.
3: "Yes, my favorite meal when I was a little girl, 4 years old, was a simple meal because I was hungry at lunch, was just pickles on bread with peanut butter and jam on two slices of bread and a tall glass of milk, preferably chocolate milk. That was my favorite meal until I was in about grade 5.
2: Pickles and peanut butter. Why not? Thanks so much for that, Natalie. Appreciate it. Thanks so much for all of the entries. We will draw a winner at the end of today's show. If you didn't get your entry in time, the deadline was noon, or didn't win this week's prize package, don't worry. There are 3 more questions we'll be asking through the summer, so you will get another opportunity. Coming up, Alain Clavette speaks with a beginning birder, and he takes us along as well. Right now, it is 4:30. Kate Lederich has the New Brunswick News.
4: Good afternoon. Charges against a former Fredericton police officer will be withdrawn after his death this week. Andrew Savoy had served on the force between 2023 and January of this year when he resigned. Chief Gary Forward announced on Tuesday that Savoy was facing charges of perjury, uttering forged documents, and a breach of trust. On Thursday, the police force announced that Savoy had died. They did not disclose a cause of death. A spokesperson for the Department of Justice and Public Safety says charges against a deceased person will be withdrawn at their next scheduled court date. Savoy had been scheduled to appear in late August. It's been a tough season so far for lobster fishermen in the northeast of the province. Catches in Area 23, which runs from Pointe-Sapin to Dalhousie, are down by between 20 and 30%, according to the Maritime Fishermen's Union. It's asking the Department of Fisheries and Oceans to extend the season by 4 days. It's scheduled to end on July the 4th. Martin Mallet is the union's executive director. He says unusual weather is just one of the factors affecting the catch.
5: From early May up until now, I mean, seldom have we seen any over 25 degrees Celsius days. We've been under normal, I would say, for the most part of the season. That's not helping. Not a lot of sun as well. Usually the sun, even if it's a cold day, the sun will warm up the water, which is darker, right? So that has a warming effect on the bottom and on the water that needs to be at a certain level for lobster to be more active. And we've not been seeing much of that.
4: Millay says the rising cost of fuel and bait are contributing to the challenges fishermen are facing. The Sussex Balloon Festival will still get provincial funding this year, but it will be less than last year. In past years, the Atlantic Balloon Fiesta received between $11,000 and $13,000 through a tourism grant. But this year, there is a new requirement that events have to charge admission in order to be eligible for funding through the grant. Tourism Minister Isabel Terrio says the change will allow the department to track where visitors are coming from using festival ticket sales.
6: We as a government have to be accountable to taxpayers. We need to measure our investments. And to receive the big amount of 25K in the tourism fund, you got to be able to give us data. We need data to be able to give money.
4: This year, the Balloon Fiesta will get about $7,000 from community funding through the local MLA's office. Organizers say local businesses are providing financial support to help bridge the funding gap. Drought conditions across the province were looking grim last month, with most of the province in moderate drought conditions heading into what was predicted to be another dry, hot summer. But a rainy spring is now showing signs of recovering, and Canada Drought Monitor specialists are now optimistic the province will be nearly or completely out of drought state by early next month. Matthew Alexander is a senior environmental scientist with Fundy Engineering, who has a PhD in groundwater hydrology.
7: Yeah, it's great news. We have improved. So compared to what we were experiencing last summer, we've considerably improved. The heavy rains that we experienced in April and May have, improved conditions. So people will notice that stream flows are a little higher than they were last fall when we were going into the winter.
4: Alexander says people who experienced issues with their wells last year are likely still feeling the impacts. Groundwater levels are the last to recover after a severe drought. New Brunswick's housing market is showing signs of leveling out. Brian Kierstedt is a board member of the New Brunswick Real Estate Board. He says for the first time in a long time, sales are down and listings are up.
8: We're still having growth, certainly in Moncton. If you look at the north end of Moncton, Dieppe, Riverview, there's still construction and expansion going on. So it's certainly not stagnant or a what I would consider a down market or stalled market in any way, shape or form.
4: Kirsten says the average price per sale is also up. The independent MLA for the Amherst area is launching a lawsuit against the Nova Scotia government. Elizabeth Smith-McCrossan is trying to force the province to remove all tolls from the Cobequid Pass, which is the stretch of the Trans-Canada Highway that links Amherst to the rest of the province. Smith-McCrossan says the tolls form a sort of barrier between her area and the rest of the province. She says as a result, people in Amherst now have closer ties to southern New Brunswick than to other parts of Nova Scotia. She says the tolls were introduced to pay for the highway construction, and that reason has now passed. And that is the very latest CBC News for New Brunswick. For news anytime, you can visit our website at cbc.ca/NB. Vanessa?
2: Thank you so much, Kate.
4: You're welcome.
2: That's Kate Lederich in the newsroom this afternoon. Let's take a look now at the weather. Current temperatures range from 12 degrees on Miscou Island to just over 19 degrees at Alma this afternoon. In between, Bathurst is at 15 degrees. It's 18 degrees in Fredericton. Miramichi is at 14. St. John at 18. It's 16 in Woodstock. Tonight, we're expecting cloudy conditions with some showers. And yes, there is a risk of a thunderstorm this evening. Rainfall amounts 5 to 10 millimeters, although heavier amounts are possible locally. Fog patches developing overnight with lows between 11 and 15 degrees. Tomorrow, mainly cloudy in the morning, then becoming a mix of sun and cloud. There's a chance of scattered showers and thunderstorms developing in the afternoon and evening. Highs of 20 to 23, although it will be a bit muggy, and with the humidity, it will feel more like 24 to 27. Looking ahead to Sunday, a mix of sun and cloud, chance of some scattered showers in the afternoon, and possibly some thunderstorm activity. Highs on Sunday between 22 and 26 degrees.

Just about 22 minutes now before 5 o'clock. Well, Alain Clavette loves nothing more than showing beginning birders something they have never seen before. He's doing an event this Sunday in Riverview as part of Sunfest. That's for people who are just getting started. And it had him talking with his own good friend, Alain, who has had a crash course in birding over the last couple of years.

0: Yeah, some of these apple trees are probably older than both of us. It's a beautiful, I guess it's summer now. It's a beautiful summer afternoon. Not much in the birding world, but we are taking a little walk. And because I'm leading that activity this weekend offered by the town of Riverview on Sunday morning for their festival over there, it is really an activity that we do for beginners because it's not the prime time of birding at this time of year. And it made me think about what it is for people that are just getting into it, sometimes just curious about it. And I have with me somebody here. You've heard her before on the column. Hi, Hélène.
1: Hello.
0: You have started, really, being exposed to the world of birding, 2 years ago?
1: About 2 years, 2 years and a half ago.
0: 2 years and a half, yeah, you're right. I guess first question that is important because of people that might be listening. You had no contact with that before in your life?
1: None.
0: So is it the way you thought it was going to be?
1: Yes, but mostly no. So I knew it was about birds. But the science and the art behind it, I had no clue. First time, I think, you brought me, or second time. I thought we were going to go walk on a nice path in the woods. And not quite that. It wasn't quite that. You brought me on a road, rocky road, actually, and we just stopped there and said, this is it. This is where we're going to do this. I'm like, okay, this is not what I expected. Not as, what's the word, bucolic?
0: Not as enchanting, I guess. It's not this image of Bambi, Walt Disney, Bambi in nature with the rainbows and all that. No, it's not exactly. It can be that for some people. But when you really get into it, for you, I guess it was not, not real. And we got to say, you did not evolve in birding the way that a lot of people doing that by themselves, because you were exposed to
1: exactly
0: the hardcore crazies.
1: Yeah, absolutely. And what I realized is you just have to go and meet them where they are, you know.
0: The people or the birds?
1: The birds. Well, the people are there, but the birds, you have to go where they are. And if you're lucky, you're going to meet them.
0: And you told me something the other day. You said, I didn't realize that you guys need to put a tag, a name tag on everything.
1: Yeah, I kind of, I'm a physician, so I do understand the need to have a word to identify things. But in my mind, it is to communicate. You know, two birders who talk about a bird, they need to have the same vocabulary, I guess, to know what they're talking about. But it sort of burst my bubble a little. I like to look at a bird and describe it and find it pretty and learn about it. But as soon as we put a name and write it on a list, I don't know, it takes the romance out of it.
0: The romance out of it. Well, yeah, but there is. Don't tell me that you don't find something. And I know you're going to find it's cheesy, but there's something meditative in this. And I've been at it for 35 years, and I'm just starting to appreciate that side of birding.
1: Mm, I can understand, because there's so much to know, and probably it takes a few years before you get there. You know, you have to be very attentive to everything that surrounds the bird, not just the bird. And I guess for you, it's instinctive now. So you can do the birding stuff. Well, your brain is always birding, yeah. I guess, and then appreciate at the same time. If I go birding, I have to focus on the bird, because you're going to ask me, you know, the field marks. So I have to. So it is meditative.
0: No, hold on. I'm going to ask you. The other day you were at Mapleton Park in Moncton and you started sending me details. I did not ask anything, but you were sending me all the little details. You even recorded the bird.
1: It grew in me. Now that's how.
0: What did you say?
1: It grew. It's that's, you know, being exposed to it. You learn to appreciate the bird and learn.
0: And even putting a name on it.
1: And even putting it. I know, I have to admit it. You were referring to meditation earlier. It's not like a passive meditation. Actually, it's what meditation really is.
0: Yeah, because I'm learning that meditation is not thinking about nothing. No. It's not at all.
1: No, it's actually focusing on something and not being distracted by all the thoughts that come through your mind.
0: Or if you are, just to observe what distracts you. So in the case of birding, when you talk about focus, my God.
1: Listen, if you're lucky enough to recognize the songs and the how do you say the calls.
0: And that's another good point, because you told me the other day, you said, it's funny because now I go walk and do my jogging in places I've been going before, but now you know who's talking to you. Nature is talking and you know who's talking, some of them.
1: Well, very few of them. But
0: if I say drink your tea, Susie?
1: Oh, I know what that is.
0: So exactly, you're starting, exactly, yeah. Gorge Noir. So you're starting to know who's talking to you in nature.
1: But that's the thing. I hear them now. I didn't used to hear them. I would go for a run. And you know what? Every time I'd walk on a path or go running, I'd look down. Now with the birds, you have to look up. So I'm discovering, the trees and everything. It's a whole, it's, ooh, and then the time of the year, and then has it rained last night, and is there a good chance? Oh, that's a carouge.
0: See? You didn't see the red-winged blackbird.
1: No, I could hear it.
0: And that was not a song, that was just a call.
1: I know. Yeah, I think I've developed my senses, not just the hearing, but the looking, and the feeling, and the smelling, and the,
0: Which is all, again, I'm going to be cheesy, but which is all awareness.
1: Awareness, yeah. Being connected what's around us. And that being said, for those who will start, it's not like going to the zoo where you're sure you're going to see the birds. You're going out to their habitat, hoping to see them, but you have to be patient. Very patient. And I think it's something that we neglect in our society. Patience is a good quality. I am a pediatrician, so of course I see many issues in self-esteem, in kids, like many questions, what's going to happen, the life that we present to them as adults is kind of crazy to them. And then there are all the mental health issues
0: There's
1: a disconnect.
0: Yeah, there's a lot of studies about that.
1: If I tell you that one of the children that came to see me in my office, he thought carrots grew on trees. Like that's
0: it's almost, sad. It's sad. It's just sad.
1: It's too big to grasp.
0: Yeah.
1: And I said, I told myself, what are we doing to our kids? And I think this activity could really favor good connections in the brain.
0: You've seen a lot of things in your life. You had a career that was, you lived a lot of different things. You've traveled. But because I know you really well, I have the feeling that in the last 2 years and a half, you connected. You truly connected with the earth.
1: And I see my responsibility in respecting what's around me. And I actively want to participate, And I do believe we can cohabitate. It does take effort.
0: It sacrifices, but conservation does not mean no economy, no development.
1: No, it's not black and white. I think we can, as I said, we can share this beautiful earth. Yeah,
2: that's a grenouille, right?

Alain Clavette speaking with his good friend Hélène about what she's learned over the last couple of years as he has taken her birding many, many, many times. Hélène's event in Riverview this weekend is called NB Birds and How to Observe Them. The meetup is at 8 o'clock on Sunday morning at the Mill Creek parking lot, number 1 off Bridgedale Boulevard. You can bring binoculars if you have them. There will be a few pairs available to share, and do dress for the weather. It's a rain or shine event. No registration is required, and the event is free. Well, coming up, firefighter unions across the province are raising concerns around staffing. We'll speak with one union about its push for all departments to meet response standards. That's ahead. First, we have some great entries in our contest this week. We asked you to tell us about your favorite meal when you were growing up. We'll draw a winner later in the show, and until then, we're sharing as many entries as we can. Jean Cameron writes, wild strawberries followed by strawberries and cream, or freshly picked raspberries, or even wild blueberries by the handful. Boy, you can't go wrong with any of those. Michelle Parker writes, my favorite food growing up was my mom's pies. She made the most amazing mincemeat pies, blueberry pies made from wild blueberries that my siblings and I picked in St. John, pumpkin pies, and my favorite, lemon pies. She used lard to make the crust, and it was so flaky. My mom is gone now, but my memories of those pies bring a smile to my face. I can imagine, Michelle. Thanks so much for sharing that. Here are Jay and the Techniques with Apples, Peaches, Pumpkin Pie.

0: Jay and the Techniques there with Apples, Peaches, Pumpkin Pie. We are 8 minutes now before 5 o'clock. Well, firefighter unions across the province are raising concerns around staffing. In Bathurst earlier this week, the department's union says raised concerns about staffing in response to a pair of calls. Some of Bathurst stations are only manned by 2 firefighters on any given day. And that is the case for a number of New Brunswick fire stations. But the Atlantic Province's Professional Firefighter Association is pushing for a minimum of 4 firefighters to respond to every call. Tyler McCready is the New Brunswick Vice President with the association. He's also a firefighter in Fredericton. Good afternoon.
1: Good afternoon.
0: So why is your organization pushing for a minimum of 4 firefighters responding to every call?
1: So we're pushing for 4 firefighters for public safety because it's the industry minimum standard. And we know as professional firefighters, and all firefighters know, that the more firefighters we have on an apparatus, the safer the public is, especially when emergencies are time sensitive.
0: When you say it's the professional standard, what do you mean?
1: So this is backed by the National Fire Protection Association, NFPA 1750 standard, and also empirically backed by the National Institute of Safety and Technology's study on safe staffing and effective staffing. They've determined that each firefighter you add beyond 2 is 25% more effective on the fire ground to get all of the critical tasks completed.
0: What happens when there are fewer than 4? I mean, what kind of challenges come up?
1: So when you have fewer than 4, it's simply put, you can't get all of the critical things done in a timely manner, right? So you're running behind the ball before you even get paged out to the emergency with less than 4 firefighters.
0: I wonder if you can be a little bit more explicit about that. I mean, what is it like for firefighters who are in a situation where they are responding to calls? You know, it's difficult for us to get into that mindset, I suppose, because this isn't a world that I live in. So I wonder if you can talk a little bit about what that is like when you do feel like there's not enough people to do what needs to be done.
1: Yes, well, certainly, you know, if you show up as a firefighter on a fire scene, there are many things that need to get done, right? You have fire attack, you have search and rescue, you have ventilation, all kinds of critical tasks. And when you show up with not enough firefighters and not enough resources, you have to make those decisions on sometimes, unfortunately, you know, could be result in tragedy for the public or injury for the firefighters, based on the people that you have and the resources you have to respond to the public. In some cases, that could decide whether you're able to safely enact a rescue or not.
0: Is there an opportunity to call in backup in a situation like that, or that's just not available either?
1: There is. Unfortunately, for many jurisdictions, that takes a long time to get those resources and personnel to the fire scene. And as fire is doubling in size, sometimes every 15 to 30 seconds, certainly it's very important to get those things done as soon as possible.
0: Give me a sense then of how this looks across the province. I imagine there are some places in the province that are meeting that standard and others that are not.
1: Right now, actually, the vast majority in New Brunswick are meeting that standard or have a plan in place to meet that standard. Most recently, Miramichi currently has announced they're in the process of hiring 10 additional firefighters, and they plan to meet their staffing to reach the minimum 4 by 2028 or 2029, I believe.
0: What are the challenges in getting to that standard?
1: I think really it's more just about sitting down and creating a plan to get there. You know, when you look at local government budgets, yes, we understand they're tight. But, you know, to increase staffing often really doesn't cost a whole lot. But we really seem to lack the political will in some communities to properly protect the citizens and the firefighters.
0: The Bathurst Fire Department Union raised this as an issue this week. What's your understanding of their staffing challenges and whether there are any plans to increase to the minimum there?
1: Currently in Bathurst, there's no commitment to meet the industry minimum safe staffing of 4 firefighters per truck. I know Bathurst has been a jurisdiction that's been understaffed for quite some time. And it's certainly our hope that they'll come on board and realize the importance and of needing those four firefighters to keep the public safe.
0: If a community does decide to meet that challenge, you know, how easy is it to hire firefighters? Do we have enough of them, for example?
1: It does take some time to post, depending on the local policies. But right now, I believe there are firefighters graduating every year out of fire academies all across the country. Certainly in postings, most jurisdictions, as long as the pay and benefits are competitive, you will get applicants to every fire department.
0: How receptive have some of these local governments been across the country to changing the minimum staffing level and getting to the four?
1: Most have been fairly receptive. Again, you know, for quite some time, many jurisdictions in New Brunswick and Atlantic Canada have already had that. Miramichi was very receptive to making that change. Right now, I believe Tracadie is in negotiations to hopefully something constructive will come from that. And Fredericton recently switched to minimum four as well on their engines.
0: What are your next steps then in getting this message heard?
1: The next steps would simply be to encourage all parties to get down, to sit down together at the table and really look at a plan to get something done to keep the community safer. It puts a lot of pressure on the firefighters and a lot of unnecessary stress and mental health pressures. And it's something that I think needs to get done sooner than later.
0: All right. Listen, thanks so much for your time today, Tyler. Appreciate it.
1: Thank you very much, Vanessa.
0: Tyler McCready is with the Atlantic Provinces Professional Firefighter Association. We are hoping to get more details from the city of Bathurst on its fire department staffing. No one was available for comment today, but we will be sure to keep people updated as we learn more. Lots to come in the next hour of the program, so stick with us. National and international news is straight ahead.
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9: I'm Stephanie Skanderas. Tonight, a plan to restore 24 Sussex Drive. You'll hear about the competition to fix up the Prime Minister's crumbling official residence and who's paying for it. Plus, devastation in Venezuela as rescuers continue to look for people in the rubble caused by two earthquakes. That and more on Your World Tonight.
10: From CBC News, The World This Hour, I'm Martina Fitzgerald. In Venezuela, at least 920 people are dead. Rescuers are racing against time looking for survivors following two major earthquakes on Wednesday night. The UN says more than 50,000 people have been reported missing. Cody Weddle has the latest.
11: Rescue teams work tirelessly to remove rubble and search for survivors buried underneath.
12: Es como una película de terror.
11: Or Le Francamaya, who lives on the Venezuelan coast, the most affected area, says it looks like a horror movie.
12: Colega, que están desaparecidos.
11: He says some of his colleagues are missing, others have died. Rescue crews from around the world have begun arriving as the 72-hour window, the amount of time most people could survive under rubble, according to experts, nears.
13: Terminó muy, muy, muy maltratado.
11: Others, like Evelyn Batatino, now need a place to stay. Her building was left with large cracks. Officials say shelter, water, and sanitation are major challenges for the many displaced residents waiting to know whether it's safe to return home. Cody Weddle for CBC News, Bogota.
10: Prime Minister Mark Carney has announced plans for 24 Sussex Drive. The official Ottawa home for Canada's prime ministers dates back to 1868. It has fallen into disrepair, standing vacant for more than a decade. Carney says it's time to change that.
14: 24 Sussex Drive is more than a residence. It's greater than a mere backdrop to history. It's a symbol of the public office of the head of our federal government and of the democratic traditions that office represents. And yet, it has not been cared for with the respect that it deserves.
10: There is a design competition for the home's restoration and a fundraising campaign to pay for it. The winning plan will be announced on Canada Day next year. Despite a surge in visitors to Toronto for the World Cup, there's been a drop in hotel bookings. There were fewer this month than there were last June. Talia Sarve has that story.
8: Soccer fans flood the streets of Toronto as the city hosts its last World Cup group stage match. The tournament has attracted thousands to the Canadian host cities, but it seems that isn't converting into hotel bookings. Greater Toronto Hotel Association CEO Sarah Angel says occupancy rates last week dropped to 72% from 86% for the same time last year.
15: It is obviously a little less than what we usually see for June.
8: Michael Edwards is a professor of tourism management at North Carolina State University. He says it could be that non-World Cup tourists didn't come.
16: When the World Cup comes in, then that means those hotels can't host their normal tourists, their normal business, travelers, and normal conventions.
8: And the hotel industry thinks business may pick up after the tournament.
17: I think we're going to have a strong July and August, and we always have a great September.
8: Talia Sarv, CBC News, Toronto.
10: Canada's most wanted fugitive has been arrested in Spain. Al Bovin from Saguenay, Quebec, has been on the run since February 2023. Police say the 36-year-old has been involved in violent drug-related turf wars in Quebec. Among other things, Bovin is wanted for break and enter, kidnappings, assaults, and drug and arms trafficking. Russian-occupied Crimea has declared a state of emergency to deal with the aftermath of Ukrainian attacks. Moscow's installed governor says the declaration will help with economic challenges. Ukraine has recently stepped up drone attacks on energy facilities in the annexed territory and across Russia. The drone campaign is worsening fuel shortages, leading to long lines at gas stations. It has also led to an exodus of tourists from Crimea, a popular Black Sea vacation spot. And Louise Arbour has announced her first appointments to the Order of Canada since she became Governor General earlier this month. Among the 61 Canadians on the list, actor Michael J. Fox and soccer legend Christine Sinclair. And that is your World This Hour. For CBC News, I'm Martina Fitzgerald.

0: Welcome back. I'm Vanessa Vandervalk. This is Shift on CBC Radio 1. Well, the lobster catch is down in the province, and with the price of fuel and bait much higher than last year, it's making for a difficult season. We'll speak with the Maritime Fishermen's Union in just a moment. Then we are starting our new On the Water series by talking about all things canoe and kayak. James Donald of Paddling NB will join us. After the 5:30 news, as you've heard in the news, 24 Sussex Drive was abandoned as the official residence of the Prime Minister more than a decade ago. Today, Mark Carney announced his government is launching a design competition and a fundraising campaign to restore it. Plus, we will draw the winner in our favorite meals from childhood contest. Kate Lederich is in the newsroom this afternoon. Hi there, Kate.
1: Hi, Vanessa. In the news, real estate markets across the country appear to be softening up after years of demand. The same is true in New Brunswick, according to the province's real estate board. Charges against a former Fredericton police officer will be withdrawn after his death this week. Andrew Savoy had served on the force between 2023 and January of this year when he resigned. New rules for grants from the Tourism Department mean that the Sussex Balloon Festival will be funded differently this year. In past years, the Atlantic Balloon Fiesta received between $11,000 and $13,000 through a tourism grant. But this year, there is a new requirement that events must charge an admission in order to qualify for funding through the new grant. And I'll have much more on these and other stories coming up for you at 5:30. Vanessa?
0: Thank you so much, Kate.
1: You're welcome.
0: That's Kate Lederich in the newsroom this afternoon. Well, a bit of a soggy day, really, in much of the province. In terms of temperatures, they currently range from 12 degrees on Miscou Island to just over 19 degrees at Alma. Tonight, we're looking at cloudy conditions with some showers. There is a risk of a thunderstorm this evening. Rainfall amounts of 5 to 10 millimeters, although heavier amounts are possible locally. Fog patches developing overnight with lows between 11 and 15 degrees. Tomorrow, mainly cloudy in the morning and then becoming a mix of sun and cloud. There is a chance of scattered showers and thunderstorms developing in the afternoon and evening. Highs of 20 to 23 degrees. Bit muggy, though, so once you factor in the humidity, it will feel more like 24 to 27. And then looking ahead to Sunday, a mix of sun and cloud. Chance of some scattered showers or afternoon showers and thunderstorms. Highs between 22 and 26 degrees. We're just about 8 minutes now past 5 o'clock. Well, it's been a tough season so far for lobster fishers in the province. Catches in Area 23, which runs from Pointe-Sepin to Dalhousie, are down by 20 to 30%. The season is scheduled to end on July the 4th, but the Maritime Fishermen's Union is asking the Department of Fisheries and Oceans to extend that season by 4 days. Martin Maillet is the union's executive director. Good afternoon.
2: Good afternoon.
0: I'm very well, thanks. So how would you describe the lobster season in Area 23 so far this year?
2: It's been a difficult season in LFA 23, in other LFAs as well, I would say, for the most part, across the Southern Gulf this spring.
0: Okay, so not just Area 23. I've heard there that the catch is down 20 to 30%. Does that sound about right to you?
2: Yes, absolutely. In some areas in particular, some wars, the catches from the beginning of the season up until now, and there's only like about a few weeks left, the catches are down significantly.
0: Wow. Okay. And are you seeing something similar in other areas? What are you seeing?
2: We're seeing similar situations elsewhere. A lot of the situation we think is not because of the resource being in difficulty. It's the weather patterns that we've been seeing for the most part this spring. If I may expand, I mean, the water is cold, very cold for the time of year. Even in some cases, we've seen some snow crab appear in our lobster traps, which is unbelievable, really, because they don't, I mean, snow crab and lobster don't share the same territory usually. And we're seeing some snow crab in very cold water where we usually fish lobster. So the wind and the water temperature regimes are very cold, which, I mean, usually what happens is it delays like the natural yearly migration of lobster from offshore into the inshore area where guys fish.
0: Okay, so the lobster behavior is changing based on the temperature of the water. That's what you're thinking at this point?
2: Yes, and if you look at the daily, I mean, just daily temperature regimes, I mean, from early May up until now, I mean, seldom have we seen any over 25 degrees Celsius days, we've been under normal, I would say, for the most part of the season. That's not helping. Not a lot of sun as well. Usually the sun, even if it's a cold day, the sun will warm up the water, which is darker, right? So that has a warming effect on the bottom and on the water that needs to be at a certain level for lobster to be more active. And we've not been seeing much of that.
0: What does that mean for fishers to see a drop like that in the catch?
2: Well, it's a perfect storm event this year in the sense that we have lower catches. The MFU, we've come up a few times this past spring to talk about the low prices paid for lobster. We started the season close to $7 a pound. We're getting closer to $8 now, but it doesn't compensate for the increases in the cost of fuel and the cost of bait and other costs that are going way up. And again, this year, so lower landings, lower price for lobster than it should be, and increased costs makes it for a very, very difficult year for our fishermen.
0: Can you give me a sense of some of those costs and the kind of increase that you're seeing? Naturally, we've been talking, of course, about the increase in the price of fuel, but if you could be more specific, that might be helpful.
2: The price of fuel, I think every Canadian can see the impacts of that in everyday life on their own use of their cars for going to work. That affects the transportation of food to across the planet as well. So, I mean, the cost of our food from the grocery store is going up, and it's the same that's happening for, I mean, producers like fishermen. So the cost of fuel has gone up by 60% from last year, and that's not being compensated, like I said, for a higher price. The fishermen are selling for the same price they were this year than almost 10 years ago, right? On the other end of the spectrum, you have also the cost of bait going up, for the same reasons in part, but also by the fact that we've been in a moratorium for the last 3-4 years on access to mackerel for bait and also spring herring. So we have to import bait to access bait right now for our fishermen, and that raises the costs significantly, and that's been an issue for the last few years as well.
0: In the case of Area 23, there's just a week left, really, in the season, the expectation around the season anyway. So what are you asking DFO to do at this point?
2: Well, we've asked DFO for sub-areas 23 C and D, which they had started on the 8th of May because of bad weather. Again, usually we'd start fishing on the 30th of April or the 1st of May. We've lost a week right from the get-go, right? So that's another whammy, if you may. So we've been asking since last week for an extension to the 8th of July, which would give us another extra 4 days. 4 days for our fishermen can be significant in terms of revenues, especially at the end of the season. You're looking maybe 20-30 grand, $1,000 more in terms of revenues, which would help compensate on the cost, right? So we're waiting for news on that. But there's not much DFO can do in the sense, because this is, they manage the resource. For this year, it's a really bad year. We're pushing also hard on buyers to give our fishermen whatever they can more to help us, make end meets. So there's going to be conversations in the next couple of weeks, also with the buyers to have them do what they can on that end.
0: Would extending the season by 4 days make much of a difference if the lobster just aren't there? Would you also need to see a significant change in terms of the weather pattern?
2: both. If the weather patterns do change drastically, then there's going to be a large influx of lobster, we hope, coming in closer to shore. So the catches in the last 3-4 days could be significant if that's the case. But again, I mean, it's almost a guessing game, right? This is the nature of fishing. I mean, you have to deal with the weather, the resource. You can't control anything on that end. And also, we have to respect seasons. I mean, we don't want to go too far into July. We respect to the fact that you have to protect the mating season and the molting season of lobster. So that's an area where we are careful not to go too much into. However, this year with the patterns of the weather and temperatures in the system being so cold, we're thinking that everything is delayed anyways, like the whole molting process is delayed. So we don't think that would have much of an impact on conservation.
0: Certainly understand that you wouldn't want to damage the resource for the future, obviously. It sounds like the issue is bigger than just Area 23, though. It's a bigger issue.
2: Yes, it's been, we've seen situations similar to what we're feeling in 23 in PEI, Gulf Nova Scotia, also like in the Cape Breton area, LFA 27 on the eastern shore of Cape Breton. So so we're keeping an eye on everyone right now that's involved in our membership across the Maritimes to see where things are going to end up. And after the season, we'll have a better idea of where things land. Okay. So, I mean, if there's any more that we can do in terms of maybe getting some support from government or whatnot, we'll look into it when we're there.
0: Okay. We'll be interested to find out what they say about the extended season. Thank you so much for the time. Appreciate it.
2: Always a pleasure. Thank you.
0: Take care. Bye-bye.
2: Thanks.
0: Martin Mallet is the executive director of the Maritime Fishermen's Union. 17 minutes now past 5 o'clock. Well, Sloan is marking the 30-year anniversary of their third album. They'll be celebrating by hitting the road, playing shows all across the country. Here's a song from one chord to another. This is Sloan with The Good in Everyone.

0: From 1996, that was Sloan with The Good in Everyone. Sloan will be in Bathurst on July the 18th for Hospitality Days, in Riverview on July the 25th for the Summer Nights Festival, and they will be in Fredericton on September the 17th for Harvest. 19 minutes now past 5 o'clock. Well, this summer we're going to spend some time talking about all the things that we can do on the water as part of a new series. And we're starting that series with paddling. James Donald runs the website Paddling NB, where he shares information about where to put in your canoe or kayak and what you can expect on the route. You may recall he took me out for a paddle off the Oromocto boat launch a couple of years ago.
1: Honestly, James, look at the water.
2: I know.
1: It's glassy. And it's got the beautiful reflection. It's just gorgeous. Look how that...
3: Yeah, it's like, cool how it's into the trees. Cool. Converted you already, have I?
1: It wasn't going to take much. As soon as I get out on the water, I'm like, oh, this is great.
3: Oh, there goes an eagle or something there right in front of you.
1: Oh, my goodness.
3: Oh, wow.
1: Look at that. It's fishing.
3: No, it's an osprey.
1: Is it?
3: Yeah, it is.
0: James Donald is with me in studio now this afternoon to talk more about paddling. Hello, James.
4: Hello.
0: Great to see you.
4: Yeah, you too.
0: So have you been out on the water yet this season?
4: I have been quite a bit, actually. It started off the season early. I started actually when the ice was still in because I got a new dry suit I wanted to try out. So that was fun.
0: Goodness.
4: It was very cold. And I quickly bought gloves after that. But yeah, most recently was the big group paddle we did for the launch of the Wollastook Watershed Paddling Project in the Fredericton area, new website and stuff. So I think we had over 50 people and 37 boats out for that.
0: That's incredible.
4: Yeah, it was a really, really good day.
0: Can you talk about it a little bit more?
4: Yeah, been involved pretty heavily with it. Essentially, it's for the Capital Region, and it's for the last couple of years, I've been basically exploring the whole region in detail, and the website launch is kind of the details of the routes. It kind of overlaps with what Paddling NB is doing, but for the region, it's essentially routes that somebody can go with their family with boats and know what they're getting into and know that it's safe. And a lot of the waterways around here are pretty straightforward and pretty safe. So yeah.
0: So it's just a guide really to the area.
4: It's a guide, but it's also gets into putting up signage like hiking trails where you go out and you'd have signage. It's similar to that where you'd have signage to show you where to go when you're out there. And yeah, the details of that.
0: That's hugely useful, I would imagine.
4: Yeah. Yeah. There's a lot of people with boats around and a lot of people looking for, it's exciting because with Hiking MB, I remember when it started, everybody was like, well, I don't know where to go. I didn't know this was in my backyard. And I've got the same feeling now with the paddling side of things where people have boats and they just don't know where to go. So.
0: And there are so many places to go.
4: So
0: it's
4: many.
0: Incredible.
4: Yeah. Yeah. I did a bit of a strategy document last year for the Capital Region. I think I ended at 112 boat launches in the region. So
0: 112.
4: Yeah. So there's a lot of them and some of them need work and other stuff, but there's a lot of places to get out and explore. So.
0: Wow. Okay. What are the conditions like out there right now?
4: Fairly good, actually, with the rain and stuff. It's not like last year, and hopefully it stays that way, because last year at the end of the season, I was out in a few lakes, and I did more walking and dragging the boat than I actually did paddling, so that was challenging. I put in below the dam last year and came all the way to Morrell Park past Fredericton, and that was... I got through it, but I got stuck on some sandbars and stuff, so the water has been keeping up nicely, so it's been really good that way.
0: That is good news, certainly. Are there places that you're still hoping to go that you haven't been to yet in the province?
4: Oh, lots. Yeah.
0: Really?
4: I actually went to the Nature Festival with Nature MB up in Shipigan. I did a group hike on the Nipisiguit Trail, and we went and visited Pukshaw, which is that weird island that's just offshore between Bathurst and Shipigan. And that looks like an amazing spot to just

0: cliffs and the weird, weird landscape there. It looks like an amazing spot to paddle. So I want to go back there. And I've been kind of obsessed with I've been obsessed with islands since I got to see kayaks, but specifically the barrier islands in Miramichi Bay.
1: Okay.
0: There's, the biggest one is Portage Island in the middle, but all of them are like a kilometer apart and they just basically link across from all the way from Tracadie across to Skumanak. So I'd love to go across the whole thing, but I'll start with going to visit a few of them first and go from there.
1: Oh, that sounds amazing. Sounds amazing. Do you have any big trips planned for the summer?
0: The big trip, I guess, short term is this weekend going to PEI, taking the level one sea kayak training. So took the canoe level one moving water training in the spring. Now it'd be interesting to see how they overlap, but just to push out beyond I've been kind of restricted to behind the sand dunes up until now. So I'm hoping to get out into some wavier water and have fun that way.
1: What has been your experience with training? Because a lot of people might wonder whether training might be something that they would benefit from. Once you get to a certain level and you've done, you know, some trips and you're starting to feel comfortable.
0: Yeah.
1: Is it worth doing something
0: it's
1: like
0: very
1: that?
0: Worth it. Yeah. The big thing with the canoe training that I did this spring, I've been canoeing since I was 16. My mother won a canoe when I was 16 at a salmon supper. And we just used to carry it over the hill and throw it in the water. And we learned quickly that the tides, you want to go with the tides. But what the training this spring did for me was I knew a lot of the stuff, but I didn't know why I did a lot of the stuff that way. So it explained kind of the reason behind it, which was really enlightening is what it was.
1: Is there like a bucket list paddle that you have? Something you'd really love to do?
0: I do, and it's one that nobody else is going to want to do. But other than the Barrier Islands is a big one.
1: Yeah.
0: A big one that I want to try and do before the end of this year is that I want to do Pokiok Stream, which is between, it's essentially in the woods between Lake George, halfway between Frederick and Nanaquik, and it goes through the woods almost to Nanaquik. I think it's a 22-kilometer deadwater, which is just like a Ducks Unlimited Dam wide stream kind of thing. But the problem is for the first 2 kilometers, it's climbing through alder bushes and over beaver dams to get to it. And the last kilometer is a kilometer portage out to get to the road. So
1: you don't think you can convince anybody to do it?
0: No, I think that's going to be a solo trip. But that's one that's been on my mind for a while. I'd love to get back into Kennedy Lakes, which I was in a couple of years ago and just had the day and went in, and it's way up in the middle of nowhere between on the Plaster Rock Renews Highway. And then it's another portage to get into the lake.
1: Yep.
0: And then it's a whole lake system, and the landscape's these huge boulders in the woods, and there's like these weird little hills with no trees on them. And it's such a strange landscape, and it's so remote that I love that.
1: Gosh, you have mentioned all corners of the province in the conversation that we have just had, which says to me, wherever you are in the province, there is something near you
0: that's
1: really cool.
0: Yeah, yeah. And there's lots of even places if you don't have your own kayak. We tried last year, we were in Alma for a few days, and at the end of it, we went to, I think it was Fundy Kayak Tours, which unfortunately I think they're up for sale this year and not open, but there's Bay Mount Adventures is at the rocks down there. So there's some close there. I'd love to get back to Grand Manan too and do some sea kayaking over there once I'm more comfortable with the Bay of Fundy, because the Bay of Fundy is a whole, with the tides, it's a whole other,
1: realm experience.
0: Might have to wait till my level two after to explore too much down there. But yeah,
1: talk to me after your training this weekend.
0: Yeah,
1: and then definitely. We'll see what. Okay, so for new paddlers who don't have the experience that you do, who are just trying to get their, oars wet, I suppose.
0: Yeah.
1: What is a route that you might recommend as a beginner?
0: One that's a go-to, and one thing that I should mention too is as part of the Wollastook Paddling Project, we actually started a local paddling group, and there's a few paddling groups around the province. So we've been getting out pretty regular, probably about once every month. Gee. There's a Facebook group on it. Early in the season, we did a run on the Nashwauk. We also did the Keswick River, which was interesting. And the next one, which is the recommendation for a simple way, and it doesn't matter if it's dry weather or not, is Russagorna Stream and where that flows into the Oromocto watershed. That whole river system, I think Oromocto in Wollastook means deep water, and it's because it's tidal and it's always like it's almost like lake water, like it's narrow, but it's deep water. So that's always a go-to if there's ever dry conditions, because, and the only thing, there's a slight current with the tides coming in and out, which is fascinating that the tides come in that far. But other than that, it's very approachable, and it's narrow if it's windy. So like you have some protection from the wind, and it just meanders and the wildlife. And so we have in that area at Sunpoke Lake is our next group paddle. It's a loop down Oromocto River, up Sunpoke Stream and into Sunpoke Lake.
1: And are there things that new paddlers need to know, or safety tips that you might give them? Obviously, you're going to want to be wearing a life jacket. That's important.
0: Life jacket for sure.
1: Yeah.
0: The training, I guess, is important too, because it gets at a lot of stuff that you don't really think about. Like even just simple stuff, like if you're going to throw a rope to somebody, like which way should the person face to not be pulled like face first in the water? Like just like simple stuff that you don't really think about. The big safety concerns are weather's number one. On smaller rivers, a big thing, and what we learned on the Keswick River was sweepers is a big thing, which is basically on meandering rivers, it erodes and the trees fall into the water.
1: Right.
0: And the current pushes you into those. So, and as soon as you get into those, you're in a very dangerous situation because it could push you under or pin you. Or, so to avoid those is a big one. And then life jacket. And
1: I guess, as you're saying, there are paddling groups really all over the province, and joining one of those can be very useful, because then you've got people there who, some who will know what they're doing and some that will be in the same situation as you.
0: Yeah, no, it's great to get it with a full spectrum of like people and their paddling experience, and kind of everybody kind of talks to each other about everything. And it's a way to learn also on what you should and shouldn't be doing and what to look out for. So,
1: all right.
0: Yeah.
1: All right. Thanks, James.
0: Thanks.
1: James Donald runs the website Paddling NB. Next Friday, we'll talk about other things that you can do on the water this summer. Well, coming up, 24 Sussex Drive was abandoned as the official residence of the Prime Minister more than a decade ago. Today, Mark Carney announced his government is launching a design competition and a fundraising campaign to restore it. We'll get into the details ahead. Right now, it is 5:30. Kate Lederich has the New Brunswick News.
2: Good afternoon. Charges against a former Fredericton police officer will be withdrawn after his death this week. Andrew Savoy had served on the force between 2023 and January of this year when he resigned. Chief Gary Forward announced on Tuesday that Savoy was facing charges of perjury, uttering forged documents, and a breach of trust. On Thursday, the police force announced that Savoy had died. They did not disclose a cause of death. A spokesperson for the Department of Justice and Public Safety says charges against a deceased person will be withdrawn at their next scheduled court date. Savoy had been scheduled to appear in court in late August. New rules for grants from the Tourism Department mean that the Sussex Balloon Festival will be funded differently this year. In past years, the Atlantic Balloon Fiesta received between $11,000 and $13,000 through a tourism grant. But this year, there is a new requirement that events must charge an admission in order to qualify for funding through the grant. Tourism Minister Isabel Terrio says the change comes after a recent Auditor General report said the department needed clearer guidelines for grants. She says this will allow the department to track festival attendance through ticket sales.
3: And we did revise the program in tourism, and we decided that to get the max amount of 25K, you need to be accountable. You need to provide data, postal codes, show us how many tickets you get, and then we will give us a grant. But we can't give grants without knowing what's going on.
2: This year, the Balloon Fiesta will get about $7,000 from community funding through the local MLA's office. Organizers say local businesses are providing financial support to help bridge the funding gap. After a rainy spring, drought conditions have improved significantly across the province. The most recent Canada Drought Monitor report reflects conditions up to May 31st. It shows no drought or abnormally dry conditions across most of the province. There is just one small section of the West Central region that is still classified as moderate drought. Trevor Hadwin is an agroclimate specialist with Agriculture and Agri-Food Canada, which produces the drought map. He's confident the province will be nearly or completely out of drought state by early next month.
4: We have recovered. We're back to a very positive state right now. We've got good moisture. If we do get some hot, dry weather, we will be able to sustain a little bit of that. So we're in a much more sustainable position versus going into the spring this year. We are very vulnerable into going back into a severe drought.
2: Environment Canada is still predicting another hot and dry summer, but Hadwin is confident the province will stay out of the drought as long as some precipitation remains in the forecast. Fishermen in the northeast part of the province say this has been a tough lobster season. Catches in Area 23, which runs from Pointe-Sapin to Dalhousie, are down by between 20 and 30%. The season ends on July 4th, but the Maritime Fishermen's Union is asking the Department of Fisheries and Oceans to extend it by 4 days. Martin Millay is the union's executive director.
5: It's a perfect storm event this year in the sense that we have lower catches. The MFU, we've come up a few times this past spring to talk about the low prices paid for lobster. We started the season close to $7 a pound. We're getting closer to $8 now, but it doesn't compensate for the increases in the cost of fuel and the cost of bait and other costs that are going way up.
2: Martin says fishermen are also dealing with cool and wet weather. He says sunshine and warmer temperatures make lobster more active. Real estate markets across the country appear to be softening up after years of demand. The same is true in New Brunswick, according to the province's real estate board. Board member Brian Kierstead says the New Brunswick market is starting to level out. He says people coming from other provinces was a cause for tighter demand.
6: We still have some, but it is certainly dissipated to a great degree. Ironically enough, prior to then, a lot of our markets was individuals from New Brunswick or couples that had gone away to work in Ontario, Alberta, the oil fields, that kind of stuff, coming back.
2: Kirsten says real estate listings were high for the month of May. He says New Brunswick still maintains affordability compared to larger cities in the country. And that is the very latest CBC News for New Brunswick. For news anytime, you can visit our website at cbc.ca/nb. Vanessa?
1: Thank you so much, Kate.
2: Thank you.
1: Have yourself a wonderful weekend.
2: You too.
1: Okay, talk to you soon.
2: Bye.
1: Bye-bye. That's Kate Lederich in the newsroom this afternoon. Let's talk about the weather. Current temperatures in the province range from nearly 12 degrees on Miscou Island to just about 20 degrees at Alma this afternoon. In between, Moncton is at 17 degrees, Bathurst at 16, St. John is at 18 degrees. Tonight we're expecting cloudy conditions with some showers. There's a risk of a thunderstorm this evening. Rainfall amounts of 5 to 10 millimeters, although heavier amounts are possible locally. Fog patches developing overnight with lows between 11 and 15 degrees. Tomorrow, mainly cloudy in the morning and then becoming a mix of sun and cloud. A chance of scattered showers and thunderstorms developing in the afternoon and evening. The highs 20 to 23 degrees, although it will be muggy and with the humidity, it will feel more like 24 to 27. Looking ahead to Sunday, a mix of sun and cloud. Chance of scattered showers or thunderstorms in the afternoon. Highs between 22 and 26 degrees. Well, Ontario Celtic roots band Maggie's Wake are headed to the province. They will play a show at the Chatham Head Recreation and Community Centre on July the 2nd at 7 p.m. And we happen to have a pair of tickets to give away. So if you are in the Miramichi area and you'd like to go, again, it is July the 2nd, give us a call at 1-800-5555. 1-800-590-8181. We'll take the first caller through. Again, it's 1-800-590-8181. Here's Maggie's Wake with Bridget O'Brien.

0: Just a little bit of Maggie's Wake there with Bridget O'Brien. Again, they will play a show at the Chatham Head Recreation and Community Center on July the 2nd. We're about 20 minutes now before 6 o'clock. Well, it has been sitting empty for more than a decade, abandoned as the official Ottawa residence of the Prime Minister back in 2015. But things might be looking up for the future of 24 Sussex Drive. Today, Mark Carney announced his government is launching a design competition and fundraising campaign to restore the crumbling building. For more on this story, we've reached Alex Marland. He is the Jaroslawski Chair in Trust and Political Leadership at Acadia University. Good afternoon.
1: Hi there.
0: So Justin Trudeau never moved into 24 Sussex Drive when he became the PM. He took up residence in Rideau Cottage down the road where Mark Carney now resides. Remind us, what is so problematic about this building?
1: Well, there's political problems and then there's structural problems. So the structural ones are that, you know, there's asbestos, there are being photographs of, rat traps. There's basically you can't live there. And it's going to cost millions and millions of dollars to repair it. But more than that, there's also security issues. You know, you really, in this day and age, you need to have a big fence up around it the way it is set up at the moment. But then there's the political issues. And the political issues are that no prime minister wants to be spending money on the prime minister's official residence because Canadians just wouldn't be happy about that.
0: Right. Okay. So this building dates back to the late 19th century, but it became the official residence of the prime minister just in 1951. So what more can you tell us about the history of this particular home?
1: Yeah, well, I think the first point to mention is that where were prime ministers before that? And the main thing was Mackenzie King lived in a house that was bequeathed to him by Wilfrid Laurier. And for anybody who is in the Ottawa area, you can go to Laurier House and actually tour it and visit it. It's a museum. But Saint Laurent became prime minister and needed a place to live and ended up living in this particular house that ended up being designated the prime minister's official residence. And over the years, it's really been a site of a lot of social activity on the political front. So prime ministers have brought people in there. Brian Mulroney in particular would make a point of bringing all sorts of MPs over there for meetings, for dinner and this kind of thing. But then when Justin Trudeau, as you said, once he becomes prime minister, he decides that, you know, it's really not the place for him to live.
0: In terms of historical significance, you know, what would you say when it comes to this building, given that it has been just the residence for the last, you know, since 51?
1: Yeah, you know, Canada is not a place where we really celebrate our prime ministers. We don't really celebrate our history the way some other nations do. And so, yeah, sure, it's since 1951, but the reality is it is Canada's official residence for the prime minister. And it's clearly fallen into disrepair for all sorts of reasons. That says a lot about Canadians, frankly, as much as it does the building itself.
0: Hmm. So why announce a plan to restore 24 Sussex Drive now?
1: Well, because otherwise what was going to happen is you were going to end up having a stream of news stories over time about how the building was increasingly falling into disrepair. And it was going to cost more and more money to do something about it. And, you know, it's a basic fundamental question. At some point, somebody has to make a decision. Do you tear it down? Do you build it up? And obviously, Prime Minister Carney has decided on an approach that involves really managing the politics of it. It's really interesting that he's saying, well, you know, we're not going to use government money for this. We're going to have a fundraising campaign. We're going to have a design competition. And also he announces it on a Friday, which is usually a way to make sure that people aren't still talking about it throughout the course of the week.
0: Interesting. Okay. Yes. Carney did say that the Rideau Hall Foundation will run the fundraising campaign. So it's sort of hands off from the prime minister. What do you make of the plan to have a fundraising campaign aimed at paying for most, if not all, the cost to restore the residence?
1: Yeah, in some ways it's a little strange. It seems like the kind of thing that the government of Canada should be paying for, but I also get it. You know, politically, it's a bit of a hot potato. If all of a sudden, you have a prime minister saying, well, we're going to allocate millions of dollars to this one building. And then on the other hand, that same government is essentially letting public servants go and who are losing their jobs, and also positions are being vacated through attrition. You know, unions and others would say, well, this isn't right. This isn't fair. So avoiding that, the politics of it involves saying, listen, we're going to reach out across Canada and we're going to find people who are willing to donate money.
0: Do you think this does inoculate the Prime Minister against any of those sorts of concerns that people might have around, you know, money for this building?
1: Yeah, I think in the end, it's going to depend on where the money is coming from. So if for some reason we end up seeing that it's, a bunch of donors associated with the Liberal Party or wherever the connections are, people are going to think, well, wait a second, you know, is this a way to be able to, obtain some sort of influence with the government? So they'll have to be careful around that. But of course, the design competition is a big part of that as well. And so I'm interested not so much what the building itself is like as the security protocols.
0: This is an interesting way of doing this. I mean, the Prime Minister has said that the winner of that design competition will be announced by Canada Day next year. So what would the thinking be behind holding a national competition for this project?
1: I think it's a way to, kind of provide a little bit of distance from the Prime Minister himself being involved in making the decision, as though, it's kind of brought forward. And if you were just told, if all of us were just told a decision has been made, it's less democratic. And so in this particular process where you can have people talking about it, it's seen as more inclusive. It really reminds me of in the early 1960s, this is how, to some extent, how the Canadian flag ended up being settled upon. There was a national competition and people were invited to provide suggestions for the flag. In this case, of course, it's going to be design firms. So it'll be, it'll get people talking. There'll be news stories every so often, and eventually we'll have a design. It'll be years before, of course, the place is restored.
0: You know, how serious is this at this point? I mean, can we wait years before getting to work on this?
1: Well, I guess Prime Minister Carney has decided the answer to that is no, that action has to be taken. I think in many ways, for him, there is one element to this, and that is that it does kind of align with his particular brand. So one of the challenges that Justin Trudeau had was, his father had been there, so that means that, Justin Trudeau, when he was young, he was there. But Pierre Trudeau had arranged for a swimming pool to be installed, and that caused all sorts of consternation at the time. Whereas, Mark Carney is being very clear that he himself is unlikely to live there. And so this is very much about trying to build up Canada and protect Canadian interests. And it's a huge contrast to what's going on with the White House, for example.
0: Right. All right. Listen, thank you so much. It'll be interesting to see what happens here. Appreciate the time.
1: My pleasure.
0: Alex Marland is the Jaroslawski Chair in Trust and Political Leadership at Acadia University. 12 minutes now before 6 o'clock. Well, a unique art exhibit at Fredericton's George Fry Gallery is challenging the longstanding rule, look but don't touch.

0: Some sounds there from a few of the art pieces on display at the gallery. Touch, a tactile exhibition, was created with visually impaired and neurodiverse audiences in mind. And everything on display is meant to be touched, felt, or heard, not just seen. The CBC's Abby Ruchin stopped by the exhibit to learn more and spoke with its co-curators, starting here with Bianca Moser.
1: This is a very different show. It's the first show we have here at the gallery that you can actually touch all the work. So for this show, they had to think a little bit different from what they are used to do it. So sometimes a material that they always use, they had to think about a different material that it's a little bit more, well, strong, let's say, that people can touch and nothing will happen to the work. So we were trying to bring different materials and different approaches. So we didn't want to focus just in textiles, that usually is what we think about touching. So we try to bring a variety of work. So we have metals too, we have pottery. So we were trying to balance all of the options we had.
2: And is there an art piece here that stands out to you?
1: Oh, that's not fair. I like so much all the artists here. But I really like the masks. They are felted and you can actually put on. So I see that people are really enjoying to like be able to actually wear a mask. I think that it's amazing. And I also like the elephant. I think it's so well done and I love the colors. And actually this is the perfect exhibition for me because I love colorful things. So we have a lot of contrast here.
2: So what have audience reactions been like so far?
1: Surprisingly, they are being very careful. They don't want to touch things. I feel that people are used to like, oh, I cannot touch anything in a gallery. So I'm actually pushing people to go ahead, like, you can touch everything, you can like hear the sounds. And so I think after I say that, they feel more comfortable and then they really enjoy that experience. It's beyond sight. So in general, people are loving that, but they are afraid to touch.
2: And what would you say is the main importance or the importance of this event?
1: Yeah, I think the importance is like breaking those gallery rules. It makes art more accessible. It's accessible for children, for people with disabilities, not just vision disabilities, but other kinds of disabilities. So it just brings art to everybody.
3: My name is Isabel Vautour. I am the co-curator along with Bianca Moser for the Touch exhibit. I run the New Brunswick Disability Art Collective, and I'm also a visually impaired artist myself. So I think it's good to have, because the art is like, it's a very visual field, right? So it's good to have different multi-sensory options, right? There's not a lot of exhibits that are in New Brunswick that are accessible, right? So one of the first exhibits that we had with the New Brunswick Disability Art Collective, we had put all the pieces at like wheelchair height, for example.
2: What makes this exhibition different from those that you have worked on in the past?
3: It was good, like the ones that I've worked on in the past, the artists themselves had disabilities, but this one was more, we took a group of people from the CNIB, the Canadian National Institute for the Blind, and we had like a session where the artists would show things that they've been working on. We had a person who was totally blind like touch all the work, and then they wanted, like, that kind of informed the pieces that they made for this show.
2: What are some takeaways maybe that you hope the audience will walk away with?
3: I'm just hoping that they have, you know, a good experience, right? Like when you touch like Carolyn's Simpsons piece, she's a traditional rug hooker. So if you were to have that, you would just look at it. You're like, oh, wow, look, it's all intricate, interesting. But like when you touch it, you're not expecting to feel like plastic bags and what is it, the tape inside those cassette tape rolls and all different sorts of materials, right? So another example would be Anne Stillwell's, she does block printing. And so her piece is the item that you would normally discard or throw away, right? Because when you're block printing, you put all the ink on this block, and then you make a copy, and then you can do it again, make another copy, and eventually you discard that, you throw that away. So she carves into the block the colors, right? Because then you put colors on colors, you're layering it. So it's really cool to actually see, because I don't know if you notice, a lot of these, some of the themes is environmental too, right? So it's interesting that came up in a lot of these works as well.
2: So what impact do you hope that this exhibition will have on the visually impaired community or other communities that it was designed for?
3: Well, I hope to see more exhibits like this, right? It's important to make the art as accessible as possible because, like I said, creativity enables innovation for accessibility, right? Like we get art ideas. If we can work out these issues in art, we can work these issues out at the workplace. We can work them out at school. We can work them out in the community. So then, you know, people can make a living and have a normal life.
0: Isabelle Vautour is a visually impaired artist and co-curator of Touch, a Tactile Exhibition. Before her, you heard from Bianca Moser, the other co-curator of the exhibit. They were both speaking with the CBC's Abby Ruchin. Just a couple of minutes left, and we have been hearing about your favorite meals when you were growing up all week. We're just about to draw for the prize package that includes a copy of Karen Powell's cookbook, Flavors of New Brunswick, the best recipes from our kitchen, plus a Shift tea towel and coasters. Let's sneak in a few more entries. Olivia Donovan writes, my all-time favorite meal as a child was our summer Sunday supper throughout July and August at my aunt and uncle's cottage at Beresford Beach, not far from Bathurst. My uncle would go fishing for mackerel and cod in the morning. It was barbecued in foil packets along with foil packets of sliced potatoes and onion. There were always delicious salads, and dessert was my mother's incredible lemon meringue pie and chocolate pie. Thoughts of this meal transports me to Sundays on the beach with my cousins, followed by this incredible meal. Thanks for that, Olivia. Ryan J. says, my childhood food that I loved were flatties, essentially fries in potato slices, deep fried in a cast iron pan. Very delicious. My other favorite food is porcupine meatballs. No worries, not real porcupine. Hamburger and rice and onions with a can of Campbell soup and potatoes in the old style pressure cooker. And Jeffrey Richard has a similar favorite. He writes, growing up in the 70s and 80s, finances were tight, so my parents had to find tasty comfort food on a budget. For me, the one that stuck in my memory was something called, yes, porcupine meatballs. My mom had an old-fashioned pressure cooker, the ones with the weight on top. The meatballs were ground beef, onions, garlic, salt and pepper, and some uncooked minute rice. When the balls were rolled up, there would be little bits of the minute rice sticking out like porcupine quills. You'd put them in the pressure cooker with a can of tomatoes and a can of tomato soup, and then you're off to the races. It sticks into mind because Mom always told me not to touch the pot because if the weight fell off, the pot could explode. It wouldn't, but she just wanted to be sure I didn't burn myself. It was because of that that there was anticipation of it being done, and it was always so good, especially on a cold day. If we didn't read your entry, we loved it. I swear we read them all, but we couldn't fit them all on the show. So thank you so much for all of the entries and the good memories. We have loved hearing about your favorite meals. There will be opportunities to enter over the summer, so don't fear. But for now, the names of every person who sent in an entry is in the container, and the winner is... Dun, dun, dun, dun, dun, dun, dun, dun. Who could it be now? It's Darren Carr. Darren Carr is our winner. Congratulations to you, Darren. We'll be in touch to get that prize out to you. That is it for us for this week. Kate Lederich prepared and read our newscasts. Danielle McCready is Shift's associate producer and technician. Big thank you to our CBC meteorologist, Ryan Snodden, and our CBC and Radio Canada colleagues for sharing their ideas and interviews. A very happy retirement to our colleague, Colleen Kitz-Gauguin. I'm Vanessa Vandervalk. I am off this coming Monday and Tuesday. Danielle will be filling in, so lucky you. Canada Day, of course, is a holiday, so I will talk to you next Thursday. Good night. Have a wonderful, wonderful weekend. Bye-bye.